0: Some familiar fashionistas are making a comeback.
1: It's not just a magazine. It's a global icon. A winding road that brings us back together again.
2: Hello?
1: Well, look what TJ Maxx dragged in.
2: Sorry, who is this?
0: That's a bit of the trailer for The Devil Wears Prada 2, the sequel, which arrives 20 years after the original. And it reunites Anne Hathaway, Emily Blunt, Stanley Tucci, and Meryl Streep. And they're all reprising their roles as the people at the top of the fashion food chain. Here to fill us in on all things Prada is our pop culture columnist, Rad Simon-Pillay. Hey, Rad.
3: Hi, Chrissy.
0: Okay, I'm so excited about this. Maybe we should start out with a little refresher, though. Like, what made The Devil Wears Prada such a big deal?
3: I mean, like, first and foremost, like, Meryl Streep's performance, right? Like, you know, that frosty, withering performance that I think became one of the most iconic villain performances of the 21st century. Because really, it's like Heath Ledger's Joker, Meryl Streep's Miranda Priestley. And Miranda Priestley, you know, of course, she's based on Vogue editor Anna Wintour. The Devil Wears Prada was adapted from Lauren Weisberger's expose on working for Anna Wintour. But, you know, like the movie and Streep's performance sort of surpassed the mudslinging of the novel. Because, yeah, Miranda Priestley, I mean, she represented the most kind of tyrannical boss at the workplace. But, and yes, she was like this demagogue in a world of ridiculous excess. But I think like that movie came through with more appreciation for the artisans in that world. And I think a lot of us who weren't exactly paying attention to the pages of Vogue or events like the Met Gala or designers like Valentino, like we came away thinking, oh, maybe that stuff isn't as superficial as we thought. And I think that's what made The Devil Wears Prada like more than just a workplace comedy. Like it was a cultural moment.
0: So in that case, how does the new movie compare to the original?
3: Well, look, like, I mean, the new movie's a legacy sequel. Right. So, you know, you think of legacy sequels like the new Ghostbusters movies or Scream movies. Like it's all about reuniting the old band. It's about living in the nostalgia for the thing that we once loved. And it's all about kind of trying to recapture what worked the first time out. And like so many legacy sequels, like The Devil Wears Prada 2 cannot quite live up to like the former glory or even the glamour or the gags of the original. But what's interesting about Devil Wears Prada 2 is that the impossibility of recapturing that former glory is kind of the point. Because, you know, being a shadow of its former self is actually like it's very fitting in spirit and organic to what this movie is about. The point that this movie is trying to make, because this is a movie taking place 20 years later. And it's about how magazines like Vogue are on the ropes and they don't have the same currency or cultural impact that they used to in a digital world.

0: full of influencers. And this movie is all about how journalism at large is being devalued and going extinct. And that's something you really like feel throughout this movie, which, you know, at times it feels more like a melancholic tragedy than a comedy.
1: Oh, wow. So the original movie Devil Wears Prada, it really leaned more into fashion than journalism. So how does this movie make some room for what's actually happening in the media landscape?
0: Well, look, I mean, this movie begins with a brutal mass layoff at a newspaper. Because Anne Hathaway's character, Andy Sachs, remember, she was the former assistant to Miranda Priestly in the first movie. She's working as a serious award-winning journalist when this movie's beginning. She's receiving an award for investigative journalism. But right then, her entire unit finds out they've been laid off. And the unceremoniousness of that firing feels very of the moment. Like, I think it immediately reminded people of, like, the 300 journalists who were fired at the Washington Post a couple months ago. And by the way, speaking of Washington Post, remember that paper is owned by Jeff Bezos. And in Devil Wears Prada 2, there is a Jeff Bezos-like figure lurking around. Justin Theroux plays this tech bro character who's among several big corporate types hovering dangerously over Runway Magazine. And, you know, that kind of speaks to all these entities that want to go in, take over media brands, and look for cost-cutting ways to turn a bigger profit while devaluing the actual journalism. So that's the environment that Andy's in when she's unceremoniously fired at her newspaper and then recruited back to Runway to help the struggling publication survive this era of massive budget cuts, of dwindling attention spans, of the threat of AI, which can produce cheap, inauthentic content for the masses that are quick scrolling and not paying attention anyway. Like, I was actually amazed that this movie invests so much in these issues, because again, like, this is not really what you expect from a big studio comedy.
1: Okay, right. It might be just my own bias playing into this, but like, job cuts, media downsizing doesn't sound funny, but not to me anyway. But I mean, how does the movie do comedy? Is it funny?
0: I mean, I think you're hitting on something. It's pretty funny. There's some easy gags in there where it's like a lot of the gags being about like Miranda Priestly having to learn how to be nicer to people. Because, you know, the tyrannical, dehumanizing behavior we saw from her 20 years ago, that would get you canceled today. So, you know, watching Miranda play nice is one of the running gags, but it's also something that kind of it sucks the tension out of the movie, because now you don't really have her playing the villain. But also, like, you know, watching her having to fly coach and ride Ubers, no more flying executive class and hiring executive cars. Like, traveling cheaply becomes this humiliation ritual for Miranda Priestly. But again, like, you know, I don't know if those jokes land as well as the melancholy of it, even when it comes to this idea of Miranda Priestly having to constrain herself budget-wise. Because, you know, if the first movie, if that was gently kind of ridiculing the excesses of Miranda Priestly's world, this movie's like, it's mourning the loss of that excess and that indulgence. Like, this is a movie that has actually kind of looking back fondly on the days when magazines like Vogue had these unlimited resources to pour into really great quality writing and extravagance and beauty and artistry, while figures like Miranda would, you know, uphold those values with an iron fist. And of course, these magazines being part of an ecosystem that also really like funded real journalism. So, you know, the sentiment of this movie, as naive as it might be, is that we'd rather see excessive wealth in the hands of Miranda Priestly over the cost-cutting tech bros. And that sentiment, you know, actually, it feels weirdly subversive in this day and age, right? In this economy where, you know, the trendy thing for movies and TV shows is to follow the whole eat the rich vibe and vilify like anyone like Miranda Priestly. But in Devil Wears Prada 2, Miranda Priestly isn't the villain. Like, she's the one we're trying to protect at all costs.
1: That is so interesting, Rad. looking forward to seeing the number two. Thank you for this.
0: Thanks for having me.
1: That's our pop culture columnist, Rad Simon-Pillay. And you can follow Rad all throughout the week, too. You can find him on social media at Just Say Rad. And that is it for us for today. Thank you so much for listening. And huge thanks to the On The Go crew. Ken Cave, Gavin Sims, our producer, Julie Skinner, and Chrissy Holmes. Thank you.
2: This is CBC News in Newfoundland and Labrador. I'm Mike Moore. The minister in charge of child protection is setting an ambitious target for adoptions. Jody Wall says the current wait times to adopt a child in this province are unacceptable. Wall says he's aiming to aggressively

0: effectively cut wait times and bump up pay for foster families. Ariana Kelland reports.
1: In a day typically reserved for facts and figures, Jody Wall told a story on Budget Day about a child's first night in a foster home after years of living in staffed residential care.
2: First time ever in the child's life they saw an adult wearing their pajamas. Just think about it.
1: Wall says he wants to reduce the use of private companies like group homes and residential placements that cost tens of millions a year and find families for children in care instead through adoptions and foster care.
2: And not only because financially it's a huge burden to the province, but it's not giving the best care to the children that we need to serve.
1: Budget 2026 earmarks $8 million to the cause, including an increase in pay to foster families, the first raise in more than a decade. Kelly Hodder is executive director of Foster Families Newfoundland and Labrador.
3: We were thrilled at Foster Families NL. This has been a long time coming.
1: Hodder hopes that pay increase will help find more families. Meanwhile, Wall says he plans to double the number of adoptions from last year, which was 45, and cut wait times from 5 to 7 years down to 3. Ariana Kelland, CBC News, St. John's.
0: Equinor has awarded engineering and design work contracts on the proposed Bay du Nord oil project. The Norwegian energy giant tapped Subsea Integration Alliance to work on the subsea architecture, cables, and flow lines. And BW Offshore will help design the floating production and storage vessel. BW CEO Marco Beenen calls the contract a significant milestone and says the next step is awarding construction contracts. There was speculation around if the topsides work would be done in this province, but Beenen says the company will be looking for the best contractor globally.
4: And we will build the hull in one place and the topside another place. And that's really on a global competitive basis. And if we don't do that, the project will not happen. But we are inviting suppliers here in Newfoundland as well to participate. And it could be some particular smaller scope.
0: That smaller scope, says Beenen, could include work on anchors or suction piles for the FPSO. Regardless of who gets the construction work, he says Bay du Nord would represent jobs for workers in this province for 20 to 30 years. Equinor has not yet decided to proceed with the development. Beenen says he's hopeful for a final investment decision early next year. The province's Energy Industry Association has good things to say about the new PC budget. Energy NL CEO Charlene Johnson says the group is very pleased to see a major focus on the energy sector, including $90 million over 3 years in an offshore exploration fund and $8.65 million for an innovation and business development fund. While the budget didn't count on any money from the Churchill Falls expansion, the written part of the budget speech did highlight a priority to develop Gull Island, which Johnson calls encouraging.
5: I think now that they have this report and they're being prudent and they want to maximize the benefits for Newfoundlanders and Labradorians, I think they can quickly turn their attention to this, prioritize this, and get this done in short order.
0: Yesterday, on the same day the deal was set to expire, the government received its final report on the Churchill Falls MOU. Premier Tony Wakeham says the report's contents will be shared in the House of Assembly and with the public, but government needs to review it first. And finally, the transition to a new health information system, rather, is causing a bit of a slowdown at medical appointments. The health authority says, but they say it is improving. The new system is called CoreCare, and it's been up and running for about a week now. It keeps patient records in one place across the healthcare system, and that's a good thing, says Dr. Richard Barter. He's the clinical chief of emergency medicine in St. John's. Barter says the new system will mean better continuity of care.
6: As we move forward, we'll be able to collect a lot more data, which will help us improve our wait times and improve the way we get a patient investigated, if they need an outpatient MRI, if they need to see this specialist. I think we're going to become much, much better at that, of getting the patient moved through the system quicker than they have been in the past.
0: And that is the CBC News for this hour. The broadcast is coming up next. I'm Mike Moore.
7: Pulled from the icy water after copying pans, hear about an incredible rescue on the Northern Peninsula. Plus, funding for ghost gear retrieval is back. And how do you convince people to get behind ocean conservation? We'll hear from the Federal Fisheries Minister. I'm Polly.

0: Gail, welcome to the broadcast. Small craft harbors getting a boost, and whatever happened to money for retrieving ghost gear? Federal Fisheries Minister Joanne Thompson has an update on a few issues, which also includes creating more ocean conservation areas. And we all know what happened to the South Coast Fjords proposal. It was canceled. We reached Minister Thompson today. We'll start with small craft harbors. The last time we spoke, you said there was no funding cut to small craft harbors. Now, in his economic update this week, Prime Minister Carney has proposed more money for small craft harbors. Like, how much are we talking about?
1: We are talking about $1 billion. And the funding for 2026-2027 is in play. So this $1 billion starts at after the 26-27 cycle, a lot of money, well received. I'm very excited. And, you know, it's an indication that the Prime Minister, the government understands the importance of small craft harbors to industry, but also to our communities.
0: And can you tell us, you know, how much this is needed around Newfoundland and Labrador? And, you know, like, you know, give us a sense of how much of this we're going to get in the priorities.
1: So what I will say, the announcement is there, the dollar amount is there. I'm a believer in taking the time to do the consultations to really look at what is needed, where it's needed, and sit with the people who are most impacted. And then, you know, you develop the work plans from there. So details will come, but, you know, I want certainly to ensure that communities, harvesters, industry know that, you know, we will be having conversations. We'll co-develop what this will look like. But I think the really important point today is that dollar amount of almost $1 billion. It's a strong indication of how important small craft harbors are, and how I think significantly we are being supported.
0: After the last time we spoke, I spoke with a fish harvester in Felix Cove on the Port of Port Peninsula. They have a slipway there. And you told us, you know, if people have issues with their, you know, their slipway or their harbor access to contact a harbor authority, like, that community does not have a harbor authority. You know, how can people access money or help when they don't have a harbor authority?
1: So I can't speak to a specific case, but I will tell you that we have 316 small craft harbors, and small craft harbors have a harbor authority attached to it. In some cases, and I'm not suggesting in this case, but in some instances, there are slipways that were privately installed or were part of a plant or were part of a town. What I would recommend is, and I certainly at the end of the interview can supply a link for you, if somebody is wondering if this is an official small craft harbor or where the infrastructure aligns, happy to provide a number that they can get more information.
0: Okay, good. And very quickly, too, I don't know if you can answer this, but, you know, we've been talking about these lobster fishermen in Spirity Cove on the Northern Peninsula. We're not sure what's happening there. They were hoping to get dredged out. I think they had, I'm not sure what's happening there. Do you have any update? Do you know if they're getting the help they need so they can, or have they gotten the help they need in terms of being able to get fishing?
1: So the Harbor Authority, obviously, in this instance, was back and forth with them. The work is happening.
0: Okay. Let's talk about ghost gear. I got to say, like, we've done had lots of conversations about this on this program, but there was a lot of disappointment last year when there was no ghost gear funding. Now, in Prime Minister Carney's new Force of Nature strategy, which is reading this, ghost gear funding is back. It's less money, but what can you tell us about it?
1: So I actually thank you for referencing the nature strategy. I think this is an important umbrella of supports across different departments, but for fishery, incredibly supportive. So ghost gear funding was one of a suite of support, certainly around whale strategies, but also fishing in general, the fishery industry in general. So for ghost gear, it's

0: $13 million. And remember, like, you build on what's happened in the past. So there's, you know, there are initiatives and strategies that are in play, but this is, you know, $15 million over 3 years to really modernize location of ghost scare, retrieval, disposal, and certainly, you know, I'll have more details as we start to roll this out. But again, it is a strong indicator that whale safety, the balance between whale safety and the fishing industry, is well understood and it is being supported.
1: Just want to reference Sean Bath. You probably know who he is. He runs Clean Harbors Initiative. Like, he's had a lot of trouble accessing ghost gear in years past. He does a lot of, you know, private funding and things like that. But, you know, I'm just wondering what advice you would give to people like him who are looking to gain access to ghost gear funding now and into the future.
0: Yeah, it's actually a really good question. And I will provide, at the end of the interview, provide the links. Obviously, it's still early days in terms of opening any portals. But certainly, you know, as we open portals, happy to share that information to you, because it is about engaging with people who are doing the work, who care passionately about this work. And so I will ensure that as we roll out programs, we'll let you know, because I know the reach you have in the province and the tie to industry. So happy to do that, because I certainly wouldn't want anyone missing out because they weren't aware.
1: Okay. Finally, I want to talk about where we want to talk about marine protected areas and national marine conservation areas. This Nature Forest strategy says it's going to fund numerous new marine protected areas and marine conservation areas. Now, there was major pushback in this province regarding the South Coast Fjords, which was an MCA. You know, how are all these going to be created when you may not have public support, right?
0: So let me say at a very high level, I believe in 30 by 30, because we can and must find a way to protect our ecosystems, sustainability, conservation, and at the same time, we need to support our industry. I believe we can do both, and I will work tirelessly to ensure that we always find that common ground and the space to do what we need to do for future generations, and at the same time, ensure that we support industry.
1: There's another National Marine Conservation Area that's in motion off the north coast of Labrador, kind of adjacent to Torngat Mountains National Park. Do you know if that NMCA is still, you know, is still in the works, is still happening?
0: So certainly what I can say is that the best of my knowledge, the work is still continuing. It's very much linked with the Indigenous partners along the coast of Labrador. And, you know, it is a process. The process does take time, but I think it links to the collaboration, the communities, in this case in Northern Labrador, working with government and its shared priority around conservation, but also supporting the economic opportunities in the region.
1: And lastly on this, you know, there's been work going on for quite some time to create, you know, more marine protected areas. And, you know, there's a push to create them around the Avalon Peninsula. Like, people in some communities have really been pushing back. You know, how are you going to sell this idea to people who don't want to see lines drawn on maps on the ocean, and they don't want, you know, to be prevented to fish and do what they normally do in certain areas?
0: I think how I'll answer this one is to go back to what I said a few moments ago. We can protect our ecosystems, and we can protect our harvesters in the fishing industry. We can do both. And we must do both. And I think what's most important is that we remain in dialogue, we sit at the table together, and we sort this out with all parties present.
1: Okay, well, thank you so much, Minister Thompson.
0: A pleasure. Take care.
1: That was Federal Fisheries Minister and Liberal MP Joanne Thompson. Now, if you're wondering about your local wharf or slipway and if it's associated with a harbor authority, the easiest thing to do is just Google list of small craft harbors. Or if you Google map of small craft harbors, it's pretty easy to follow. You can also call the regional director. The number is 709-772-4486.

Now, in terms of applying for new Ghost Gear funding to retrieve lost fishing gear, Minister Thompson will let us know when that will be available. It's time for a song now. This is Richard Neville.

0: Richard Neville with Boys from the Tickle. You're listening to the broadcast. A parent's worst nightmare. This past Friday, a 13-year-old boy was copying pans and ended up in the water. Liam Plowman was off the shore in Bartlett's Harbor on the Northern Peninsula. He was jumping between ice pans. His mother, Loretta Tatchell, was alerted by a phone app that he was in the water. Meanwhile, Liam's brother Lucas had also ended up in the ocean. But Shailene Bailey sprung into action. Newfoundland Morning host Bernice Hillier spoke with Loretta and Shailene.
1: I checked my Life 360 app, and I saw that he was at the water, so I called him. And he told me he was floating on an ice pan out the harbor, and he was by himself.
2: He was floating on an ice pan when he took your phone call?
1: Yes.
2: What did you think?
1: I just fell to the floor. I didn't know what to think.
2: So what

0: did you do?
1: I hung up the phone on him and I called his brother because his brother was like right across the road from him.
0: Okay. And so what happened then from your understanding of it, Loretta?
1: Lucas went out, put on his clothes and went out across the road. And he turned on his video chat and showed me a video of Liam floating on the ice pan.
0: How far offshore was he at this point?
1: I think he said like something like 100 feet, a couple hundred feet.
0: So, Shailene, let me bring you into the conversation. How did you become aware that there was a teenager in trouble?
2: So, initially when we heard about it, we were actually up the road because one of our friend's house was having an emergency at the time. And I was talking to my spouse and he said that they were going to get the boat to go out and rescue this kid that was out on the ice pan. So we were like, oh, well, we'll go out and, like, basically just going to watch because we didn't know that, like, he was in the water at the time. And when we got out there, we were the first ones there besides his brother, who was already there, obviously. But when we got there, he was in the water. He wasn't on the ice pan anymore.
0: So what did you do?
2: Well, we went down on the wharf because we could see when we were driving up to the wharf that there was two people in the water. And when we got there, Lucas, his brother, was getting out of the water at the time because, I mean, that water was beyond freezing. He said, someone has to get him. And I just took my shoes off and got in the water.
0: Shailene, what were you thinking? Not everyone would have jumped in.
2: I don't know. I don't think I really thought anything. I seen him and he was like bobbing up and under the water at that time because, I mean, he was in the water for so long. He was cold. He had like skidoo gear on, which obviously is going to weigh you down once that gets wet. And he's so tiny. I don't know. I didn't think anything. I just took my shoes off. When I got to the edge of the wharf, I was going to jump over. But I kind of thought, like, if I jump over, I'm going to go in shock. So I just climbed in the ladder enough that when I jumped in, my head wouldn't go under and just swam to him. I don't know. I didn't really have anything that behind my head.
0: How far out was he at this point? Because his brother, I guess, had brought him somewhat toward shore.
2: Yeah. So he wasn't super, super far, but I think somebody said probably about 20 feet. I don't know, because at the time I never really measured it up.
0: So what did you do? You swam out and what happened then?
2: When I got in the water, I seen a rope that was floating by the wharf that his was trying to throw to him for him to get. So I just grabbed it and the whole time I was swimming to him, I just kept telling him to keep kicking because he kept going under the water. And when I got to him, I took the rope and I wrapped it around underneath his arm so that the people that were up on the wharf could pull him to the wharf so he could get there a little bit faster. And I swam back to the wharf and I basically held him up on the ladder until somebody could climb down to get him up over.
0: Shailene, thank goodness that rope was there.
2: Yeah, I think that really helped out a lot. So,
0: Loretta, what do you think of what Shailene did?
1: She's a hero. I will be forever grateful for her.
0: Loretta, how is your son doing now?
1: He's good. He spent the night in the hospital and he's okay now.
0: What did doctors say about how lucky he is to be alive, really?
1: Well, when we got there, they done blood work and his blood was starting to turn acidic. So he said he was very lucky. Another 5 minutes and he might not be with us.
0: Copying pens, of course, is something that traditionally has happened in parts of this province.
1: I did it when I was a kid.
0: What would you say about that now?
1: I hope there's a lot that learned the lesson that would never do it anymore.
0: Shailene, how cold was that water?
2: Well, first when I jumped in, I guess like I was so much adrenaline running through my body that I didn't even really notice the temperature of the water. But when I got back to the ladder and we were just kind of like floating there and I was holding him waiting for someone to come get him, that water was absolutely freezing. Like, I would not recommend anybody to go for a swim yet.
0: Shailene, what would you say about

0: Liam's reaction when he saw you coming for him?
1: Well, when he see me initially swimming to him, he was like bobbing underneath the water, which was like very, very scary. But like once I grabbed his hand and I pulled him into me, it was like just a sign of relief. I think I seen on his face, he was just like, finally, like I'm getting out of this kind of thing. And same thing when we were to the ladder, like I was just there and he was, I kind of had him like in my lap, kind of just holding him there onto the ladder till someone could get him. And he was just so, so weak. Like it wasn't really much to be said or done at that point because he was just, the life was just like depleted out of him.
0: Shailene, what do you think it was that made you do what you did?
1: I think if anybody's seen somebody in trouble, you should try to help them. If it was my, I have two younger sisters, and I hope that if anybody ever seen them in a situation where they needed help, like I would want somebody to do that for them. So,
0: Loretta, you mentioned that you have an app on your phone where you can kind of keep an eye on where your son might be. What do you think would have happened if you hadn't checked the app when you did and then call for help?
2: I'm assuming just that he wouldn't be here with us today. He had his phone with him, but he was just panicking that he didn't even really think about calling anybody.
0: Loretta, as a mother, I can just imagine the relief you're feeling today. And your son has gone to school.
2: Yeah, he's gone to school.
0: Well, Shailene and Loretta, thank you so much for speaking with me.
1: Thank you.
2: You're welcome.
3: That was Liam Plowman's mother, Loretta Tatchell, and rescuer Shailene Bailey. A reminder that if you want to get in touch with us here at The Broadcast, our email address is thebroadcast@cbc.ca. And if you want to weigh in on anything you hear on this program, our fish line is always open. The numbers are 709-576-5287 or long distance 1-800-561-FISH. To say goodbye now, a classic from Sim and I, Outport People, Polly Gale. I'll see you soon.

0: help is on the way.
1: The airlines seem to be very adept at finding loopholes that are advantageous to them.
2: Well, the customer didn't do this properly, or the customer didn't do that. Just take a little accountability.

0: Fight or fight. The Carney government vows to clear the ballooning backlog of air passenger complaints, adding bigger fines for bad practice. But critics argue the promise is too up in the air. This is Your World Tonight. I'm Angie Seth. Also on the program, new name, same problems.
1: It's natural to be skeptical. I have another term. It's called the battered pipeline optimism syndrome that we have here in Alberta.
0: The pipeline politics surrounding an updated plan to send Canadian crude south of the border. The federal government is raising fines for airlines that violate passengers' rights. They're betting a sky-high financial penalty could prevent future problems. And as Anis Hadari reports, the current backlog sits at nearly 100,000 cases.
2: Financial penalties are a last resort. They're meant to be there for clear breaches.
3: Transport Minister Stephen McKinnon says the federal government wants to increase the maximum fine an airline can face if it violates air passenger rights.
2: When there is a clear breach, there should be a stiff penalty and one that dissuades these events from happening again. And I'm pretty confident that airlines will want to live up to the expectations that we've set.
3: That stiff penalty could be up to $1 million if actually implemented. Fines that high would be if airlines repeatedly breach the Air Passenger Bill of Rights. Those rights include compensating passengers for controllable delays or cancellations. But will the airlines care?
4: Well, I think they will at $1 million.
3: Ian Jack represents travel agency CAA. He says the proof will be in enforcement, which hasn't always been quick in the past.
4: Ragging the puck was almost incentivized under the old system. So, you know, we will have to see those fines actually applied in a couple of cases, I think. Otherwise, it's an empty threat.
3: And the last proposed fine increase from $25,000 to $250,000, it's not fully in force yet.
5: Maybe if the government actually goes through and follows through on the fines instead of just talking about it.
3: As for even higher fines, passengers at Toronto's Pearson Airport are unsure.
6: If that's what it takes to have them like fix up and kind of just get us have an overall better experience.
7: I can't even begin to think of a dollar figure. Deterrents are great if they work.
3: Part of what hasn't been working, the current complaints process. The Canadian Transportation Agency has a backlog of complaints. That backlog is at least 95,000.
4: There's the notion of this third party that's going to be brought in right away to deal with complaints.
3: Ian Jack at the CAA is not sure a federal promise to use a third-party adjudicator for clearing through those complaints will help passengers.
4: It may be that the private sector is more efficient than government at some things, but I don't think that they're that efficient that they can turn a 100,000-person backlog or 100,000-complaint backlog into zero while having to apply the same very complicated rules that exist today.
3: While the federal minister himself called the current system onerous and expensive, he wouldn't commit to when new, simpler regulations might be implemented. Anis Hadari, CBC News, Calgary.
0: A new cross-border oil pipeline approved by U.S. President Donald Trump is drawing mixed reactions, applauded by some for bringing more jobs and more money to Canada. Others worry it could also tie Canada even further to the United States, just when the federal government has said it's time to pull away. Marina von Stackelberg reports.
8: The Honourable Minister, Tim Armstrong.
9: Speaking to the oil drilling industry the day after a major new pipeline between Canada and the U.S. received approval from the American president, Energy Minister Tim Hodgson chose to talk about the need for Canada to sell its oil elsewhere.
10: It is in Canada's interest to be able to sell its natural resources to every ally we have, not just the ally we share a border with.
9: Yesterday, Donald Trump signed an order to authorize the Bridger Pipeline.
11: A lot of jobs, dude. A lot of jobs. Okay, very good.
9: This revives part of the old Keystone XL pipeline to send Canadian crude to American refineries. Canada previously approved that project, but former U.S. President Joe Biden canceled it 5 years ago after Indigenous and environmental opposition. This new Bridger project will use some of the old Keystone pipeline already built in Alberta and Saskatchewan.
12: The one hang-up was always, I think, the presidential permit.
9: Al Salazar is a Calgary-based energy analyst. He says the new route through the U.S. takes a more winding path to address some land

0: bright and environmental concerns. And he says the industry is hopeful this one will actually get built, since the global oil crisis means it's never been a better time to approve a pipeline.
1: It's natural to be skeptical. I have another term. It's called the battered pipeline optimism syndrome that we have here in Alberta. We've had three pipelines over the past decade that have been canceled now. I think things are different because Prime Minister Carney looks to be a little more constructive.
0: If it goes ahead, Bridger could funnel more than 500,000 barrels of crude oil a day from Alberta to Wyoming, increasing exports to the U.S. by more than 12%. Salazar says Canada would need to step up production to fill those pipes and wouldn't have much left over, at least not right away, for a future west or east pipeline. Those routes would send Canadian oil to more lucrative markets overseas.
2: We have to be careful that we keep doubling down on a captive market.
0: Frank McKenna, Canada's former ambassador to the United States, says Canada should focus on getting more of our oil to our coasts and international markets.
2: Part of our problem is that we've got so much oil going to the United States of America, that we lose all of our leverage in the negotiation. And they're getting a deep discount on that oil.
0: That's why this new pipeline may not all be good news for Canada's economy or trade negotiations with the Americans. Marina von Stackelberg, CBC News, Ottawa.
3: In the short time Mark Carney's Liberals have held a majority in Parliament, they've already started making changes to how they're doing business. As Kate McKenna reports, four committees have now been taken behind closed doors, prompting questions about democracy and transparency.
4: With that, I move to have the meeting in camera.
5: This week, over and over and over again, Liberal MPs like Maggie Chee moved to make public proceedings private and turn off cameras at parliamentary committees.
6: We will not be silenced. We've had...
5: Despite outcry from opposition MPs like Conservative Dan Albus.
6: It's wrong. And I think that the government should reconsider this.
5: At four parliamentary committees, the Liberals moved to go in camera, avoiding public debate on things like a $300 million health care program that appears ineffective and a $200 million spaceport investment in Nova Scotia.
7: This move to in camera is completely undemocratic because...
5: Conservative House Leader Andrew Scheer says this started happening mere hours after the government passed a motion to give itself control of committees after forming a majority with the help of five floor crossers and three by-election wins.
7: So it's extremely disappointing. And it's an abuse of power. It's not just an abuse of power. It's an abuse of power that was not granted to the Prime Minister at the ballot box.
8: It is a classic move that a new majority government makes, feeling emboldened and feeling that, okay, now we can run things our way.
5: David McLaughlin was chief of staff to Brian Mulroney. He says committees play an important role in shaping legislation and cautions the Liberals from adopting this strategy long term, adding Mark Carney's political brand has been about avoiding partisan games.
8: I think it was way too much too soon, and it was absolutely the wrong signal to send on behalf of Prime Minister Carney, who is suggesting and is showing in certain ways a different style of politics.
5: This government is not the first to use this tactic. Conservative Prime Minister Stephen Harper was criticized for similar behavior in 2013. Speaking to reporters today, Government House Leader Stephen McKinnon didn't defend what happened.
9: I accept that the burden of the government is to ensure that this work remains virtually entirely done in public.
5: But says opposition has a role to play too. In recent years, conservatives have used committees to slow legislation.
9: If everything they do as they march into committee meetings every day is dilatory and seeks to impede or obstruct, well, then that is going to provoke a counter reaction.
5: He says they're still making adjustments after shifting from a minority to a majority government and calls for both sides to assume goodwill. Kate McKenna, CBC News, Ottawa.
3: Coming up, checks and imbalances, the political pushback over the Iran war, and the questions over the U.S. president's powers to keep the operation going. Plus, sneeze guard, the new data highlighting Canada's allergy hotspots, and why experts say these seasons keep getting worse. And a little later, we'll bring you this.
10: The bet is that in 2 years, the water level in Miami is going to rise 10 inches. Will you take the bet?
11: Not exactly the action on climate change you imagine, but there's a growing market to bet on the environment, and not all see it as dangerous.
10: By then taking the bet, I already won.
11: I'm Anand Ram in Toronto. Coming up on Your World Tonight, can betting on the weather bring people closer to the climate crisis?

0: The fog of a war the U.S. administration insists isn't a war just got foggier. President Donald Trump rejecting another framework for peace from Iran today, saying he is not satisfied with the proposal, even as he pushes back on a significant constitutional deadline meant to force him to end the war or get approval from Congress to continue it after 60 days. Katie Nicholson unpacks this for us.
1: Making his way to Florida for the weekend, U.S. President Donald Trump insisted the War Powers Resolution clock hasn't yet run out.
2: We had a ceasefire, so that gives you additional time, but no other country's done it.
1: The resolution requires the White House to seek congressional approval to continue military action 60 days after first notifying Congress of the military conflict. Passed by a supermajority in 1973 during the Vietnam War, it was meant to be a check on presidential power. Trump, however, doesn't see it as a check on his power.
2: Many presidents, as you know, have gone and exceeded it. It's never been used. It's never been adhered to. And every other president considered it totally unconstitutional. And we agree with that.
3: Most presidents have acted consistently with the War Powers Resolution because, for the most part, it is, in fact, constitutional.
1: Tess Bridgman served in the Obama White House and was a deputy legal advisor to the National Security Council. She says this war is now triply illegal.
3: It's illegal under international law. It's illegal under the U.S. Constitution. And it is now also illegal under the War Powers Resolution. What we're left with is what Congress can do to step up and police these abuses of power by the president and stand up for its own prerogatives. It still controls the power of the purse.
1: Congress could financially starve Trump's war effort, but it's uncertain whether the votes would materialize.
4: The yeas are 47, the nays are 50.
1: After all, yesterday the Senate failed for a sixth time to pass a War Powers Resolution measure.
4: And the motion is not agreed to.
1: Even though Trump doesn't appear to think he's bound by the 60-day War Powers clock, the White House is clinging to its math, claiming that the hostilities with Iran, which started on February 28th, have been terminated, pointing, as the president did, to the April 7th ceasefire. But Bridgman says hostilities are clearly ongoing. For one, there's the U.S. military blockade.
5: Turn around and prepare to be boarded.
1: And the ships the U.S. has fired on and seized.
3: It really is nonsensical to argue that hostilities have paused because of the so-called ceasefire that's in effect.
1: There is a caveat that carves out an extra 30 days on the clock, but only if the military is in the process of withdrawing troops and only with a presidential certification to Congress, which hasn't been made.
6: He should send a request to us.
1: But Senator Mark Kelly isn't holding his breath.
6: He routinely operates outside the bounds of the law. And he doesn't seem to understand what our constitutional responsibilities are, or he doesn't care.
1: The American people, however, care a great deal about how their military is being deployed. An Ipsos poll today finding 61% think it was a mistake for the U.S. to use military force against Iran. Katie Nicholson, CBC News, Washington.
0: Trump says he's raising tariffs on vehicles imported from the European Union. He says starting next week, cars and trucks will face a 25% tariff.
2: We raised the tariffs because they were not, as usual, they were not adhering to the agreement that we have. We have a trade deal with the European Union. They were not adhering to it.
0: Trump wants to push foreign car companies to set up shop in the United States and says the EU is not moving fast enough. Washington has also expressed frustration about delays in the ratification process and says the EU isn't buying enough U.S. exports. The chair of the European Parliament's Trade Committee called Trump's move unacceptable and says it shows the unreliability of the U.S. Well, thousands of people have been evacuated from their homes in Tuscany, Italy, ahead of a fast-moving wildfire. The forest fire has spread over 800 hectares between the provinces of Lucca and Pisa. Strong winds are fueling the fire. Officials have deployed three Canadair fire planes to try and put out the flames. Health Canada has approved the second generic version of brand name Ozempic. The latest one will be manufactured by Canadian company Apotex. The injectable medication are approved for the treatment of type 2 diabetes, but Ozempic is often prescribed off-label for weight loss. The first generic version was approved just a few days ago. Well, the BC government has quietly stopped

0: work on some major health projects that were already underway, including a hospital extension and multiple long-term care homes. The province's healthcare system is already strained, and as Tanya Fletcher reports, this latest decision is causing anger and confusion.
1: The last upgrade to this hospital was done in the late 70s.
2: Christy James stands in front of Burnaby Hospital, the site of a long-awaited and desperately needed expansion. She's head of the Burnaby Hospital Foundation, which has spent years raising tens of millions of dollars for the project. The first phase is done. It opened last month. But the second phase, which includes a new ICU and cancer center, has been halted indefinitely.
1: Well, the whole community is going to be affected. We were extremely disappointed. We've been reassured for the last few months that we were going to be moving ahead.
2: After initially saying multiple healthcare projects were being repaced because they'd become too expensive, the province now admits six contracts have been outright canceled. Burnaby Hospital plus five long-term care homes across BC. Infrastructure Minister Bowen Ma was asked why the government wasn't more clear and transparent about it.
3: We can call them deferred, we can call them rescheduled. The bottom line is those projects were not ready to go.
4: And the government has completely let us down in Delta.
2: Opposition MLA Ian Payton says residents in his riding feel betrayed, especially because construction of Delta's 200-bed long-term care home was already underway.
4: The company that's actually got the contract that's working on it, that's already spent $15 million preparing the site, have been told, pack up your tools, your excavators, and you're done. Tell your employees that they're laid off.
2: The worst part, he says, donors had fundraised $18 million for that facility, similar to Burnaby's hospital, where the community raised over $55 million for its redevelopment. The cost cutting comes as the province stares down a $13 billion deficit.
4: For crying out loud, the economics, these clowns are such a disaster with their finances. Like, it's just an embarrassment.
2: Today, Premier David Eby defended the move. He says the price tag on new long-term care beds needs to be lower before those projects can proceed. And he vows the Burnaby Hospital expansion will continue eventually.
5: This project was off the rails. It was over budget. It had completely changed the siting and the scope of the project. Canceling the construction contract enables us to have that reset.
2: BC Seniors Advocate Dan Levitt says the impact, however you frame it, will be felt, particularly for seniors needing to move into a care home, on average now waiting 10 months.
6: It's very concerning. Around the province, there are 7,000 people on the wait list. The wait list in the past 6 years has gone up by 200%.
2: He says an already strained healthcare system will feel compounded pressure with the future of so many critical projects now in question. Tanya Fletcher, CBC News, Vancouver.
0: Canada Soccer is getting nearly $10 million from the federal government for a national training center. Soccer's new permanent home will include facilities to support high-performance development as well as recreational facilities for the community. Secretary of Sport Adam Vancouverden says the dedicated training facility will help fuel passion for the sport.
7: For 60 years, Canada has invested in sport opportunities when we welcome the world here. But rarely have we stepped up and said, this is an important thing just to build for Canadians. All of the best sport infrastructure in our country was built to host the Olympics or the Pan Am Games or another multi-sport event. But we're stepping up to build Canadian sport infrastructure for Canadians. And that's a real change.
0: Now, it's unclear where the center will be located. So far, 18 communities across the country have expressed interest. This is Your World Tonight. I'm Angie Seth. You can hear Your World Tonight wherever you are. Just subscribe to our podcast or your favorite podcast app, or download the CBC News app. Just go to the local tab and press play. Spring is in the air, and so is pollen. Lots of it. For allergy sufferers, it is the season of scratchy eyes, sneezing, sniffing, and suffering. Experts warn allergy season is getting longer and more severe. Lauren Pelly explains why.
8: My pollen allergy includes pretty much everything from grass to mold to pollen from trees.
9: For London, Ontario resident Tristan Joseph, allergy season lasts most of the year.
8: It started off really early this year with watery eyes, stuffed up nose.
9: A new report looking at the country's top allergy hotspots shows most of them are in Ontario.
10: Number one was Windsor.
9: Daniel Coates is with Aerobiology Laboratories. The company collects

0: One American study found the pollen seasons of many plants started on average 3 days earlier in the 2000s than in the 1990s. It also showed the annual total of pollen in the air each day has increased by nearly 50%.
1: It's a little swollen, part of the allergy.
0: Allergist Dr. Gordon Sussman is looking inside a woman's nose at his Toronto clinic. While he says more patients are feeling the impact of severe allergy seasons, there are also more treatment options. The first step, Sussman says, is prevention.
1: So in the summer, you want to control the windows. You want to keep the windows closed, particularly when the pollen counts are high.
0: The second step is over-the-counter medications, like non-drowsy antihistamines, eye drops, and nasal sprays. And a third option is immunotherapy,
1: which we can do by sublingual tablets or by allergy injections, which, if given long enough, will modify the disease itself.
0: It works by giving people small doses of a specific allergen, all to train the immune system to build up tolerance, eventually reducing or even wiping out allergic reactions. Nowadays, you can use basic tablets that go under your tongue, which means patients can do the treatment at home. But the process can take years and may cost you hundreds of dollars each month if you don't have insurance.
2: I find every few years I have to change to a different medication.
0: Joseph says treating her seasonal allergies is a constant journey.
2: Allergies impact your entire life,
0: making them far more than just a seasonal annoyance. Lauren Pelley, CBC News, Toronto.
3: Well, if there's a sure bet topic to start a conversation, it's the weather. That jackpot icebreaker is also becoming a hot-button issue in the world of gambling. There's increasing concern tonight over a recent rise in weather bets or on certain online sites. Science reporter Anand Ram tells us more.
4: You'd be forgiven at Paris's biggest airport for not hearing anything over the sound of hundreds of flights taking off, and definitely for not hearing this. But if you believe online chatter, a hair dryer might be the myth of choice behind two unusual temperature spikes in April detected at Roissy Charles de Gaulle Airport.
5: Actively investigating possible tampering with a weather monitoring device at Charles de Gaulle.
6: Spikes lined up perfectly with suspicious bets being.
4: But what's got the internet and French investigators interested is whether a sensor was intentionally messed with so someone could make a huge payday on predictive markets.
7: Have you heard about this prediction market, Kalshi?
4: Platforms like Kalshi and Polymarket have gained momentum for yes-no gambles on anything, even the weather and climate. Is it going to be 26 or 27 degrees today? Is the year going to set a temperature record? Will a hurricane hit before June? Easy as saying, bet.
8: You've created this new threat to the integrity of weather observation.
4: Mark Ralston is an expert on prediction markets with Lancaster University in the UK. He says tampering for profit wouldn't be the norm. He also sees other potential. Weather markets might better incentivize scientists. Come up with better forecasting tools, your research gets funded.
8: It's a more efficient way to allocate money for research than making people write grant proposals. Giving people money for forecasting based on grant applications is a bit like choosing your national track and field team with an essay competition.
4: But closer than that decidedly academic value, Moran Cerf, a neuroscientist and business expert at Columbia University in New York, thinks the gambling can bridge divides, say, between climate deniers and believers.
9: Guys, you don't believe, I believe. Let's put a bet. And the bet is the following. In 2 years, the water level in Miami is going to rise 10 inches. Will you take the bet?
4: By getting deniers to play, you might change their mind. But more powerful, having them engage in accurate climate information, even if just to win a bet.
9: At some point, it kind of leaks because you keep making money from something that you don't. You say, I don't trust them. Climate change is not happening. But I keep making money from NASA saying it is happening.
4: These unintended outcomes still have to navigate the very real moral and ethical issues of betting on climate-related disasters and the higher chance of them happening from planet-warming fossil fuels. But for now, it's an amusement. And despite how much of a national pastime it is, Canadians can't engage in predictive markets legally. Anand Ram, CBC News, Toronto.
3: And finally, as people around the world mark May Day, an annual event that celebrates workers' rights, we end with the origin story of a song fit for the occasion.
10: Take this job and shove it. I ain't working here no more.
3: You've probably sung this tune yourself once or twice, or at least hummed it around your boss. Take this job and shove it, belted by the aptly named

Johnny Paycheck. The 1977 hit was an anthem of the working class. Paycheck was part of country music's outlaw movement. The group fought for the working rights of artists and included legends like Johnny Cash, Waylon Jennings, and David Allen Coe.

0: Ko actually wrote Take This Job and Shove It. He would perform it throughout his career. For more than five decades, Ko was a mainstay in country music as both a singer and songwriter. He also took his outlaw title literally. Known to boast about his past, Ko spent a lot of his early years with biker gangs and behind bars for various theft-related crimes.
1: I was in prison for 20 years, and I feel like ex-convicts need somebody to identify with. There's another ex-convict, and men in prison are going to be ex-convicts someday. They need someone to identify with.
0: Many in the industry thought Ko's claims were mostly made up. Still, he embraced the persona, donning a Lone Ranger mask and driving a hearse. His career and legal troubles would run well into the 2000s, appearing before thousands at concerts and a judge for tax fraud.
2: Take this job and shove it.
0: Ko died in hospital this week at 86. In a tribute, his wife Kimberly called him a complicated man, an outlaw, and one of the best singer-songwriters of our time. As for us, well, we love our jobs here at Your World Tonight and our audience. It's Friday, May 1st. I'm Angie Seth. Thanks for listening. Here no more.

0: This is an Environment Canada weather update for Newfoundland and Labrador. I'm Mike Moore. Tonight in St. John's, periods of drizzle or showers, about 2 millimeters and a low of plus 3. Tomorrow, drizzle or showers with a high of 7. The Southern Avalon tonight, drizzle or showers and a low of plus 4. Tomorrow, much the same on tap with a high of plus 10. Clarenville, the Bonavista Peninsula and Terra Nova tonight, cloudy with a chance of drizzle in the evening with lows between plus 2 and plus 3. Tomorrow, drizzle or showers with highs between 8 and 12. Through central Newfoundland, a chance of showers in the Gander area through to Grand Falls-Windsor, lows around plus 2 and plus 4. Tomorrow, drizzle or showers with highs hovering around plus 12. Down to the south coast, Burzio and Ramia tonight, a chance of drizzle and a low of plus 4. Tomorrow, rain around noon and a high of plus 5. The west coast, also a chance of showers overnight with lows around 3 in Port of Basque and 6 in Corner Brook. Tomorrow, showers with highs around 11. Cloudy over the northern peninsula tonight with lows around plus 4 except plus 1 on the eastern portion. Tomorrow, drizzle or showers with highs of 12 in the straits. To Labrador now, Lab West tonight, rain changing to snow around midnight and a low of plus 1. Tomorrow, periods of snow and a high of plus 3. Upper Lake Melville tonight, cloudy with a low of 0. Tomorrow, cloudy with a high of 11. The north coast tonight, mostly cloudy conditions and a low of plus 1, except minus 3 in Rigolette. Tomorrow, a mix of sun and cloud with highs of plus 10 in Postville, McCovic, and Rigolette.
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4: Hello, I'm Neil Kirksall.
5: Good evening, I'm Chris Howden. This is As It Happens. Tonight,
4: a battle to end oil battles. In the midst of the blockade of the Strait of Hormuz, Francis Mbowe for Climate explains how his country's timely plan to ditch oil, coal, and gas completely is going to work.
5: Make yourself youthful. Researchers at McGill University have no problem with the federal government protecting young people against online harms. They just want young people to have a say in writing those laws.
4: Uneasy Street, our guest shares his anxiety about an upcoming U.S. Supreme Court decision that could lead to the deportation of hundreds of thousands of Haitians, including him and his family.
5: A hard day's night, a shelter in Fredericton.

0: New Brunswick once welcomed everyone. Now it's shut down. We'll find out where the people who relied on it will be sleeping tonight.
1: Goodbye to good biceps. We will pay tribute to the late Mattel toy designer Roger Sweet, who, by the power of Grayskull, created a toy that muscled its way into the hearts of millions. The super buff, superhero, He-Man.
0: And rolling up the red carpet, a filmmaker is forced to check his Oscar after airport security claims it could be used as a weapon, and then the airline promptly loses it. As it happens, the Friday edition, radio that supposes they were worried it could become a mile-high club.

0: Oil prices fell slightly today, but only after reaching a four-year high yesterday, as talks between the United States and Iran have stalled and the Strait of Hormuz remains closed. The blockage of the crucial shipping route has exposed once again one of the major disadvantages of relying on fossil fuel imports, another key advantage being, of course, global warming, both of which were addressed in Santa Marta, Colombia this week at the first ever conference on transitioning away from fossil fuels, attended by a 59-country strong coalition of the willing. The gathering followed last year's UN climate change conference in Brazil, which ended without agreement on how to ditch fossil fuels. And at this week's talks in Santa Marta, France unveiled a landmark roadmap on transitioning away from them completely. Benoît Faricault is France's special envoy for climate negotiations. We reached him in Paris moments after he returned from Colombia.
1: Benoît, you've just returned to Paris. Did you leave Santa Marta feeling hopeful?
2: Oh yes, indeed, it was a great experience. And you know, sometimes in the climate negotiation, it's very complicated, and we know that there is a lot of tension. And coming back from Santa Marta, there is a very positive mood of 50 to 60 countries committed to act in a very constructive way to organize this transition away from fossil fuel.
1: Several major emitters, as you well know, were not there. The United States, China, India, and those are just a few. The talks don't have a capacity to produce binding commitments. I'm certainly not anti-optimism, but can these new conferences and any results that come of them make a dent when key players like that are not at the table?
2: You know, it's crystal clear. And the beauty of Santa Marta, it was a coalition of leaders, a country who wants to demonstrate that they are acting. And we had in Santa Marta many countries that also are producers of fossil fuel. Canada was there, of course, but also we had Nigeria, for instance, or Norway. And it was very interesting to have this various perspective from country who don't start from the same starting point, but all understand that for climate change, but also for energy security, we need to transition away from fossil fuel.
1: France announced a plan to gradually wean itself off of fossil fuel usage. So no more coal by 2030, no more oil by 2045, no more gas by 2050. What are the key things, the most important things you have to do as a nation to achieve all of that?
2: So plans that cover both production and consumption. So on production, we have a ban of new permits for oil and gas and a decrease in order to phase out of production by 2030. We are developing electrification in electric transport. We are targeting to have 66% of car sales in 2030, which will be pure electric. We have also recently introduced a ban for gas boiler for heating system. The idea is to at every time present the solution. For the gas, it will be heat pump in the residential sector. For transport, it will be EVs.
1: The Climate Action Network in France is saying, you know, it's welcoming these targets, but also saying that this roadmap repeats commitments France has already made in one way or the other. Is this a new vision?
2: It's clearly a synthesis of a long-term strategy. I mean, it has been crystal clear for President Macron since he's in office that we have to transition away from fossil fuel, not only to respond to climate science, but also because France is a net importer of fossil fuel. And in order to make our economy stronger, we want to transition away and to replace fossil fuel, imported fossil fuel by export of green electron. And for instance, over the last 2 years, France has been exported green electricity to his neighbor in Europe, making profit over 10 billion of this strategy. And yes,

0: Definitely, we have started this work 2 years ago, so it's not brand new, but it presents a very consistent strategy that will be improved days after day. And for instance, just 2 weeks ago, the government presented new plans for enhanced electrification. And of course, it's a roadmap, so we are starting this transition, and we will present in the next future next steps in order to move forward.
1: You mentioned the reliance France has on these kinds of imports is a concern. You are not a major producer, though, as we know. For many countries, including Canada, production is an integral part of the economy. Do you see a path where countries like Canada can realistically do what you're proposing?
0: Yeah, and I think everyone agrees, and it was an agreement made at the international level in COP28 2 years ago to transition away from fossil fuels. So even producer will have to work in this direction, including because also important consumer now are transitioning away. When you look at China, Europe, they have reached their peak of oil consumption, meaning that even exporters need to think about the future. And I think there were great also conversation in Santa Marta, but also with other partners in terms of what can we do. For instance, developing green hydrogen based on renewable to be an alternative for those countries who have a tremendous renewable potential. And I know, for instance, that in Quebec, hydropower is super clean, super cheap, and super efficient. So those are options to produce green energy that can be also exported in a future that is compatible with the Paris Agreement.
1: As we talk about the ongoing closure of the Strait of Hormuz and the realities of the war in Iran, what kind of impact do you think it will have on countries deciding how to plan for what they are going to do in the future, the kind of plan France has made? Do you think it will help or hurt those conversations?
0: Definitely, because when we were in COP30 in Belém, it was complicated to bring a majority of countries wanting to engage in this discussion. But right now, after the war in the Middle East, we see upcoming or growing interest by a lot of countries, including in Africa. Probably because, first of all, they suffer very hardly of this crisis. Prices of gasoline have doubled in some countries, and it creates a desire for the transition. But because also, I think everyone understands that there are more and more solutions to transition away from fossil fuel, which are reachable, which are at market, for instance. So I think it creates a lot of appetite. And for us, the idea also of this process is to try to bring rapid response to those countries who suffer of the impact of this crisis. We know that we have some countries in the Pacific who have declared energy emergency just because of the crisis. And we know have the tools and the means to support them in transitioning away faster than ever. That will also support their energy security and in their independence.
1: Benoit, I appreciate this. Thank you.
0: Thank you so much.
2: Benoit Faricault is France's special envoy for climate negotiations. We reached him in Paris.

0: Hundreds of thousands of migrants in the U.S. legally are waiting on a decision that could upend their lives. This week, the U.S. Supreme Court heard arguments on whether the Trump administration can end humanitarian protections for Haitians and Syrians and deport them back to their home countries. Last year, former Homeland Security Secretary Kristi Noem rescinded temporary protected status for both countries, arguing conditions there had improved. Critics strongly disagreed with her assessment, pointing to ongoing violence and instability, and they took their fight all the way to the country's top court. The case has serious implications for millions of people in the U.S., our guest among them. He's a Haitian migrant living in the U.S. with temporary protected status. We've agreed to withhold his name because he doesn't want to jeopardize that status, and because members of his family have no such protection. We reached him in Florida.
1: If you are forced to go back to Haiti, what would you be going back to?
2: Going back to Haiti in the situation that Haiti is right now is a chaos situation that would be for not only me and my family, but for any Haitian. And now to go back to a place that you won't recognize anymore because

0: the ongoing problems in Haiti, and you know how much people want things to return to some semblance of normal. What was happening to you personally in 2023 and your family that you decided we have to leave?
1: I was born in Port-au-Prince. My whole life was in Port-au-Prince. Before our president died in 2021, it was not great, but you could live and expect, you know, to build something because we had a government in place and maybe they will work on some way for the young people to be able to realize their dream and the future. But after 2021, we have the gangs all over Port-au-Prince that are taking over some places and then people are dying. There's a lot of things that I saw and it was honestly very painful. Like people, they burn people in the middle of the street during the daytime, and school were closing for a couple months, and it was so hard for like sometimes even for you to go to the market to get yourself stuff to feed your family. And then, you know, it's a agricultural country, so most of the stuff came from other cities, not the main one. And the roads were blocked by gangs, and then the people that are selling stuff, they have to pay.
0: Right.
1: So it was the price of the foods and Port-au-Prince was so high, and the jobs was like difficult for someone, you know, to get a job. So it was very difficult for someone to live in Port-au-Prince.
0: So the future that you or other young people might have been planning, I mean, you just couldn't see it becoming a reality.
1: Exactly. Before you finish school, you had a dream. You want to become someone. You had a path to follow, right? And then when you live in a country like Haiti right now, or the young generation, to become a doctor, to become a lawyer, to become an engineer, it required you to be able to go to school, it required you time, required your family to be able to cover for you so that you can go to school and then learn to realize that dream. But there's a lot of university, there's a lot of classes, there are schools that are closed, and we don't know when they will be open.
0: So how are you feeling about this Supreme Court case? Have you been following the developments?
1: I heard there will be an announcement maybe next month, end of June, but we all hope, cross our fingers, we hope that they will go in the house again, the TPS, and then hopefully we will find ourselves like more opportunity for the community to keep moving, because it's really hard.
0: How are you preparing for the possibilities one way or the other?
1: Honestly, I don't know yet, because I was in a hurry when I had to left my country. So there was no plan about what am I going to do next when I get here. So we just move quick, because it was a matter of when it's going to be your turn. People are dying every day. You don't know when's going to be your turn, because you have to go out anyway. You have to live your life. The thing we were looking for is hope and then peace.
0: So when you hear the current U.S. president call this TPS program a, quote, little trick, or, you know, the very hateful things he said specifically about people from Haiti, I mean, what you left, what you had to leave in Haiti, to did you think you would be facing this kind of pressure from, and that kind of language from the U.S. administration?
1: I have no comment on what the president personally can say on the matter, because he's the president of the country. You know what I'm saying? And also, this is an opportunity that we were granted by the previous government, and we all Haitians are grateful for that. And I hope that all my fellow Haitians, the community, we all are doing the right things in the country to obey the law and follow the processes of what have been created for the immigrants in the country.
0: If you could speak to the U.S. president or someone, you know, the Supreme Court justices, someone making these decisions that will impact you and others in the Haitian community, what do you want them to know? What would you say to them if you were speaking to them directly?
1: What I would say is, from my point of view, the Haitian people, We are hardworking.

0: and we obey the law. And for someone who've been in this country for so long to go back to this kind of situation, it would be a different kind of life. So what I would say to anybody who can give us the access to continue living a life that we were trying to build in the United States, I would be so grateful. And also all the Haitians will be grateful for any support they can grant it to all the Haitian community.
1: Thank you for this. Please take care.
0: Thank you so much.
2: We reached our guest in Florida earlier today. We're withholding his name because he's under temporary protected status and he doesn't want it to be taken away.

0: When director Pavel Telonkin arrived at JFK Airport in New York on Wednesday, he kept one mesh bag close to his chest because inside was a shiny gold statuette of a guy holding a sword, known to people in the movie business and elsewhere as an Oscar. The former teacher won it for his documentary, Mr. Nobody Against Putin, in which Mr. Telonkin secretly documents the militarization of his school in Russia after the invasion of Ukraine. He's understandably proud of it. But at the airport, when he asked to take the priceless Oscar on the flight as carry-on luggage, security screeners at JFK had other ideas. Robin Hessman is the executive producer of the film. We reached her in New York.
1: Robin, you get a phone call. It's from Pavel. What did he tell you?
2: He was at TSA, very distraught, and said they were not letting him take the Oscar on the plane. So immediately I asked him to put me on speakerphone so I could talk with the TSA agent myself. Pasha doesn't speak English very well. He understands more than he speaks, but over our entire Oscar campaign in the States, I've been translating for him as well. So at first you wouldn't even listen to me, but eventually we got to talking.
1: What was their reasoning for wanting him to check this Oscar? Because I'm sure I've seen photographs online of TSA agents posing with actors and their Oscars, and then, you know, they go up on their merry way. What did they tell you?
2: What happened was, in the tray that had his Oscar lying on its side and his jacket and phone and headphones, the woman said, "It's very heavy." He tried to pick it up to show her that it was authentic, and she swatted his hand away and said, "It could be a weapon. You can't take that on the plane." And this is when, at some point, I got to speak with her. Mm-hmm. I explained that he's been traveling with it. Our whole team has been traveling with it. I imagine every Oscar winner that doesn't live in Los Angeles has flown with it. And that anything could be a weapon. A suitcase is a lot heavier than an Oscar. And did she really think that Pasha was taking his Oscar on a plane to use it to attack someone? But she would not budge. She said, "No, it is too dangerous. He cannot have it." And Pasha was getting increasingly upset.
1: You're trying to plead his case. You're trying to maybe not make sure things don't escalate even further. He has a plane to catch as well. So where did you land on things?
2: Well, things went on for another hour and a half, I should say. He had already been in a line for security for an hour. He had waited 20 minutes for them to look at his tray, which was pushed to the side. And we explained he had a tiny soft duffel bag with no lock on it. He had no checked bag. There was no way he could have checked it. It would not be secure. The woman from TSA eventually called over Lufthansa staff, and they marched Pasha out of security into the registration area. At that time, we actually had a lovely, helpful Lufthansa person named Elsa, who should get her credit, as she was a real problem solver. She called the crew, and she found a workaround that we thought was going to solve everything, that they were going to escort Pasha to the door of the plane, hand the Oscar off to either a crew member where it could be in a closet or to the cockpit where it could ride with the pilots. And when he disembarked, it would be handed to him so he could not use it to harm anyone on the plane. Of course, this is completely insulting. I'm sure no, movie star has ever been accused, prematurely of wanting to harm.

0: arm someone with their Oscar. But we were fine. Everyone was fine with that solution. And at this point, I actually originally on the phone, because there are multiple people yelling on speakerphone, thought it was TSA, but it does turn out it was another Lufthansa person, a duty manager, named Jolene, who at that point just said no. She said the Oscar is too dense.
1: So in the end, did they come up with a strategy, a box or something, a case he could put it in?
0: They did eventually find a box, a large box, which we were afraid would be crushed. They said he could wrap the Oscar in his dirty clothes. It was very tense. It was very unpleasant. He kept asking, are you joking? Are you really joking? Like, would you put your Oscar in this box? He found it really upsetting and confusing. And they wrapped it in bubble wrap, but still put it in an empty box and carried it off.
1: Please tell me, Robin, that when that plane landed, he picked up his Oscar at the baggage claim.
0: Absolutely not. So I had been sent two different baggage tag numbers because my email was on his flight reservation. And he had been given one baggage tag number. And he went from window to window to window. And no one at Lufthansa could find any record of that baggage tracker number in the computer system.
1: And now? Is it on track to get back to him? Is there any chance it will get back to him?
0: Well, yes, we have just heard that Lufthansa has located it. No one has been able to tell us anything, but it has been located. Thank God. We found out this just a few hours ago. It is in Frankfurt, and Pasha has been promised that it will arrive to him at home tomorrow.
1: And any sense of the condition that it's in?
0: None. No, none whatsoever. All we know is that they located it after a good 24 hours of it being missing.
1: Our listeners heard, you know, again, that this film is called Mr. Nobody Against Putin. Pavel is facing backlash and persecution in Russia because of this. Yes, he won an Oscar, but this was certainly not an easy film to make. How is he feeling at the end of all of this?
0: It was very upsetting, you know. Was it because he doesn't speak English that he was treated this way? The fact that no one was really reasonable about this. Do people really think that someone with his sweet face, who's literally Mr. Nobody, was going to hurt somebody? The fact that everything was so illogical, the fact that it was dense meant that it was all right to be under a plane but not with him. I really hope that people will look at the story, people in moments of power where they have discretion to make decisions will just be human and just think of what is reasonable or not, because this was completely unnecessary and incredibly stressful for a person who's given up his whole life, who had to leave his home country and his family and his loved ones to start over again. And he certainly didn't need this.
1: Robin, I'm glad we could speak, and I'm very glad the Oscar is getting back to Pavel. Thank you for this.
0: My pleasure.
2: Robin Hessman is the executive producer of the Oscar-winning documentary Mr. Nobody Against Putin. We reached her in New York.

0: prince of the universe.
1: I am Adam, prince of Eternia and defender of the secrets of Castle Grayskull. This is Cringer, my fearless friend.
2: The theme to the hit animated series from the 80s, He-Man and the Masters of the Universe. And this may offend some of you, but it is not a good theme. It's just exposition about how a magic sword turns a guy with a sassy bob and his emotionally fragile tiger into He-Man and Battle Cat, and they defend the secrets of Castle Grayskull from a laughing guy with a skeleton face. If that sounds like barely coherent gibberish cobbled together to make sense of the relationships between a bunch of barely related toys, yes. If it sounds awesome, also yes. Because Roger Sweet understood his job. Make a cool, muscular superhero, and then make him cooler and more muscular. Roger Sweet died this week at the age of 91. According to many people, including himself, he was the toy designer at Mattel who created and named He-Man. In the early 80s, Mattel was upset about having passed on the extremely lucrative Star Wars figures. The company wanted its own extremely lucrative toy, so Mr. Sweet's bosses asked him to come up with something. He told the Everett, Washington newspaper, The Daily Herald, quote, "I took this 9.5-inch figure, and I glued him in an action pose, and I widened his shoulders a lot. Then I added a huge amount of clay to him," unquote. When he delivered this very muscle-bound toy to his managers, he also delivered a 2-page list of names, including

including Megaton Man, Big Man, Mighty Man, and He-Man. They went with the second most obvious name, and the toys flew off the shelves. The cartoon was a giant hit. Roger Sweet had done it, but of course he didn't get paid for doing it. He claimed Mattel had cut him out of the multi-million dollar windfall. That is an old, depressing story, but he did make a classic toy. So surely at times he must have mused to himself. We'll send this out to Roger Sweet. This is Lights with Muscle Memory.

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1: We're going to take a short break now. When we return, there's certainly been lots of talk about how best to protect young people from the darkest aspects of social media and AI chatbots. But not a lot of that talk actually includes young voices. A researcher tells us what her peers have to say about the interventions they want and need.
0: And bursting out of flames, a volunteer firefighter and her partner are forced to jump out a window to escape after their mobile home catches fire. Stay tuned. I'm Chris Howden.
1: And I'm Ilka Oksal.

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0: The CBC News is next. Coming up in an hour, it's Ideas with Nahla Ayed.
1: Buying Canadian, even in winter, is made easier thanks to foreign hands working here. But journalist Marcello DiCintio says your tomatoes have a backstory, and it's not always pretty. Coming up on Ideas.
2: From CBC News, The World This Hour, I'm Kaz Bovin. We begin in Calgary.
3: The last couple of days have been incredibly difficult for our community, for our first responders who attended the scene yesterday.
2: Police Staff Sergeant Mark Ron describing the emotion surrounding a terrible discovery. A 37-year-old man has been charged with first-degree murder in the deaths of his 5-year-old son and 3-year-old daughter. Their bodies were found inside a vehicle. Police have not revealed how they died. They say a 911 operator received a call yesterday from a man saying he had killed his children. Ron says the parents were separated and had an informal child custody agreement.
3: He came, obtained his children. They had an arrangement. He was going to take them out for a few hours to spend some time with them. When they didn't return, she became concerned and contacted the police.
2: Ron adds the couple had a history of domestic violence. Police had been called to their home 4 times, but no charges were ever laid. The accused is scheduled to appear again in a Calgary courtroom on Monday. RCMP are still telling residents of Bechko, Northwest Territories, to shelter in place. Officers are searching for as many as 6 people traveling by snowmobile who are believed to be armed with long guns. The community is located northwest of Yellowknife. There are reports of shots fired. Police say there are no injuries, and early information indicates the shots were

0: were targeted. Police are asking residents to not post videos or photos of officers online and to contact the RCMP if they see the suspects. Ottawa is making changes to the way it protects the rights of air passengers. The federal government will charge Canadian Airlines higher fines for repeat violations, and it's looking for ways to eliminate a backlog of almost 100,000 complaints. Anise Haidari has the details.
1: The federal government is quadrupling the maximum fine an airline could face if it repeatedly violates the Passenger Bill of Rights.
2: Financial penalties are a last resort.
1: Transport Minister Stephen McKenna.
2: When there is a clear breach, there should be a stiff penalty and one that dissuades these events from happening again.
1: That stiff penalty could be up to $1 million if airlines violate rules that include compensating passengers for controllable delays or cancellations. But will airlines care?
3: Oh, I think they will at $1 million.
1: Ian Jack is with the Canadian Automobile Association. He says the proof will be in enforcement, which has also been difficult because of a backlog of complaints.
3: Riding the puck was almost incentivized under the old system. So, you know, we will have to see those fines actually applied in a couple of cases, I think. Otherwise, it's an empty threat.
1: The federal government had already announced it's working on changes to clear that backlog. Anise Haidari, CBC News, Calgary.
0: Canada Soccer is getting nearly $10 million from Ottawa for a new national training center. The announcement was made in Vancouver, one of the host cities for this summer's FIFA World Cup. But as Georgie Smythe reports, fans are also growing concerned the city may lose its Major League Soccer team.
4: This project represents one of the most important legacies.
5: Peter Agrusso is the president at Canada Soccer. He's excited about federal money for a new training center. The money will support the planning, design, and pre-construction phases. Location is still to be determined. So too is the future of the Vancouver Whitecaps. A bid by a Las Vegas businessman to move the team to the U.S. hasn't been confirmed, but it doesn't sound like Ottawa will kick in funds to keep the team in Vancouver. Here's Adam Vancouverden, Secretary of State for Sport.
6: It's a challenging concept for the federal government to engage in professional sport.
5: The Vancouver Whitecaps have said stadium economics, venue access, and other limitations have made it difficult for them to attract buyers who would keep the team here. And the province, who owns BC Place, says it's working to help the team lower costs, but it also won't buy into the team. Georgie Smythe, CBC News, Vancouver.
0: And that is your world this hour. 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
7: I'm CBC meteorologist Ashley Brawweiler. Showers, drizzle, and fog on the way tonight for most of the island with lows between 1 to 6 degrees. Windy night for the Rec House area with southeasterly winds gusting near 120. Rain, drizzle, and fog, the story tomorrow with highs in the single digits once more for areas in onshore flow, otherwise 10 to 13 degrees. Rain, snow mix changing to snow overnight for Lab West, then over to rain, snow again tomorrow afternoon. Highs will sit in the single digits, but 10 to 12 degrees for the Upper Lake Melville area and Mid-Coast.
8: Hello again and welcome back. I'm Neil Kirksall.
9: And I'm Chris Howden. This is As It Happens, the Friday edition, part two. Coming up.
8: Missing link. Jihan Kikia was just 6 years old when her father disappeared from a human rights conference. In a new documentary, she traces her search for answers about what happened to her father and about the role Libyan dictator Muammar Gaddafi played in his death.
9: In the final half hour of this program, Jihan and her mother sit down with Neil for a feature interview about the film My Father and Gaddafi and talk about what it was like for each of them to live through that very troubling time. Stay tuned.

This week on the program, we've spent a lot of time talking about the harm AI can do to young people. But young people want to be part of those conversations. And yesterday, they made their voices heard on Parliament Hill. A team of young researchers at McGill University's Center for Media, Technology and Democracy have published a report with 17 recommendations for the Canadian government on how to better protect young people from the harms of AI. And to come up with those recommendations, they hosted discussions across the country with people aged 17.

0: 18 to 23. Maddie Case is a youth fellow and one of the authors of the report. She led the Toronto Forum, which was specifically focused on AI chatbots. We reached her today in Ottawa.
1: Maddie, from where you sit, what do you think it is that older people are missing or getting wrong, not seeing when we're talking about AI?
2: Yeah, I mean, I think one thing that this process has taught me is that there is this notion from, folks that are older, maybe that young people are like completely gung-ho with the way that AI is going and how like much it's infiltrated into their lives. And what I've seen from this process is that that's just not true. Young people aren't satisfied with the status quo and they want there to be change.
1: The top recommendation that you're putting out there with your colleagues is around the addictive nature of chatbots in particular.
2: Yeah.
1: Why did you want to start there?
2: Yeah, so I mean, one of the things that was kind of a through line throughout all of our forums, but especially at the chatbot forum, was just how addictive these AI chatbots are and just kind of a general discontent, right? And so, you know, if you've used an AI chatbot, you'll know that they tend to be quite, sycophantic, right? Like very agreeable, wanting to keep you there, very warm. That's just kind of one example of addictive design features. And so addressing, you know, those things like that, is getting at safety by design rather than, you know, kind of a more reactive policy response.
1: In terms of addictiveness, the concerns around that, in those conversations you were having across the country, are there examples that stick out to you?
2: Yeah, for sure. I mean, I think one of the things that we heard a lot was that they felt if they weren't using it, they were behind. So things like, okay, well, my entire class is writing this essay assignment with AI. They're putting the assignment into a chatbot before they've even had the opportunity to read it themselves. And so if I'm not doing the same, I'm behind my peers and that's going to affect my, you know, my grades and my career aspirations. So I think an example like that really, really demonstrates how kind of stuck a lot of young people feel with these chatbots, and they just feel like they can't get away from them.
1: Just hearing that, the anxiety that would induce as you're trying to do well in school. The part of the report, you know, your sub report within the larger piece was very much focused on chatbots, and you also heard a lot about how those bots can expose younger people to harmful content. It's something we've mm-hmm. spoken about on the show as well. Sexually explicit or self-harm content,
2: yep.
1: Extremist messages, potentially. Did any of that surprise you?
2: No, unfortunately. Something we've heard a lot from young people, and obviously it isn't every single person coming across this content, but you know, the kind of casual nature with which they all express, they're like, yeah, I've seen things that I didn't want to see or I didn't necessarily ask for, is alarming, right? And, you know, to me and to, I think maybe people older than me, that would come as a surprise. But to the participants at Gen Z AI, they were just like, yeah, this is, you know, the way it is and we hate it, but, you know, this is what it's like.
1: Earlier this week, we covered the new lawsuit that families in Tumblr Ridge have filed against OpenAI. They are alleging, as you know, that the company knew that there was a serious cause for concern, but did not warn police about the shooter's troubling conversations with ChatGPT. When you think of the work you've done, is part of it trying to stop something like that from happening again?
2: Yeah, and I mean, so when the tragedy in Tumblr Ridge happened, we were pretty soon after hosting our Vancouver forum. So that, you know, that tragedy really hit those folks hard, right? In their home province. But I think this demonstrates that, you know, online harms legislation, whenever that comes, needs to scope in AI chatbots. The previous bill, C-63, didn't. Mm-hmm. But, you know, we need transparency mechanisms so that we're knowing how violent content or harmful content is being flagged.

0: if it's being flagged, who it's being flagged to, what the, you know, thresholds are for reporting to law enforcement. And, you know, we need like age appropriate design so that awful, awful things like this don't happen again.
1: Manitoba Premier Wab Kanoo was a guest on our show this week, and I spoke with him about his proposed ban for young people. This would ban AI, chatbots, social media as well. None of the recommendations you and your colleagues have laid out are calling for a ban. Mm-hmm. But is that something you would support? Do you think that's the way to tackle this?
0: Yeah, I mean, I think there is a tendency to look at a ban as like a silver bullet. And I think that's why a lot of you know, parents and parent advocacy groups are pro-ban. But what we heard from the young people across Canada is that that's not something that they wanted to see happen, frankly. And, you know, they're watching Australia. Obviously, being the first mover, there's, you know, there's bound to be some hiccups, but, you know, young people being able to quite easily skirt the ban. And what we heard from the young Canadians through this process that was that they didn't want to just turn, you know, 15, 16, 17, whatever that age gate would be, and immediately be, you know, exposed to the same harms that they're being exposed to now and even perhaps being ill-equipped to deal with them.
1: Maddie, I'm glad we could speak. Thank you for this.
0: Thank you for having me.
2: Maddie Case is a youth fellow at the Center for Media, Technology, and Democracy at McGill University. We reached her in Ottawa.

0: There's one less place for people to find shelter in Fredericton tonight. This morning, a temporary shelter on the New Brunswick Exhibition Grounds closed its doors after its lease and zoning variance agreement with the city came to an end. It was known informally as the Low Barrier Shelter, welcoming even those with active addictions. The move comes as the city takes a hard line against encampments, enforcing bylaws to take down tents and makeshift shelters in outdoor spaces. Warren Maddox is the executive director of Fredericton Homeless Shelters, the nonprofit group that ran the shuttered shelter. We reached him in Fredericton.
1: Warren, tonight, the people who are relying on that shelter are going to have to find somewhere else to sleep. Where do you think they're going to wind up?
2: They will more than likely be on the streets of downtown Fredericton, where we sort of had created a space where they wouldn't have to be, but tonight they'll be out and about.
1: We're talking about a roof over people's heads, certainly, but what else do you feel that those who were using your shelter are going to lose?
2: That's a good question. I think the biggest thing is the connection, really. So they had a place that was stable in an otherwise very unstable life. So for at least once a day, they came in to a place where they could have a hot cup of coffee or a cup of hot chocolate, some noodles or a granola bar or a snack. But it was really a stable place, and it gave us a chance to connect with them, to start moving them a little bit closer to the system, a little closer to the, you know, to the margins of society. But it gave us a chance to, you know, to connect with them, to show them that, you know, that they are valued, that they are, you know, that they are still human.
1: Our listeners heard that phrase, low barrier shelter, what this facility provided. What does that philosophy mean to you?
2: A low barrier shelter is different than our other two shelters. So we run three shelters, and our two main ones are classified as what's housing focused. So we have expectations when they come in to try to get them focused toward housing. The low barrier shelter had a different reason for being, and initially it started out as an out of the cold shelter. And what our role in that one is really to try to get people to develop trust in us to help them to engage the system that exists. And the system is pretty daunting when you're homeless or really vulnerable. Mm-hmm. So trying to help them access help and supports, try to figure out what is your housing solution going to look like? Because these are people that probably aren't going to be, you know, the standard suburban three-bedroom bungalow crowd. It's really each individual and getting to know them, figuring out, you know, what are your challenges and what do we have to resolve to get you into housing.
1: Take the folks that were relying on this one that's closed and make space for them there.

0: Not really. We're running pretty much good capacity at our other two shelters as well. Some of them we will be able to absorb into the bigger shelters that we have, but some of them are just, they're very, very challenging people to work with. And we seem to have struck something probably by accident more than intent, but we struck on something that was working, which was 8 o'clock at night until 8 in the morning. Mm-hmm. They came in, the expectations were really just be civil. And we found that for the most part, everybody was, you know, that they just wanted to come in and be safe and have a bit of stability and a cup of coffee and peace is what they were after.
1: Of course, we've had conversations about tent communities, encampments across the country. Different jurisdictions are dealing with those situations differently. Fredericton is routinely enforcing the bylaws there by taking down those tents, dismantling the encampments. What will that mean in this context now that this shelter is gone?
0: Well, I mean, there's more people downtown that are unsettled. So it creates a bigger challenge on a community-wide basis. And one of the outflows of that is we know that there's going to be less and less compassion when people are out and they're not well and they're sleep deprived and they're paranoid and delusional and they're doing drugs to try to you know, deal or resolve the internal pains that they're feeling. So it really becomes a giant inhumane game of whack-a-mole.
1: We reached out to Fredericton's mayor, Kate Rogers. Her team sent us a statement that says, in part, temporary out-of-the-cold shelters are a necessary component of the community's response to homelessness, and that it's going to continue to lobby the provincial government to come up with long-term solutions. What do you make of that assessment, and how do you feel about what the city is or is not doing to help you open a new shelter?
0: Well, the city was the one that put the April 30th deadline as to us having to end. So that's an interest. That would be one of the starting points on that. In terms of setting up a temporary shelter, again, they're using verbiage that, you know, is sort of standard political stuff that we run into. If they were really engaged, they would set up the zoning that we need as a shelter organization to be able to build the facilities that we need to be able to help people. And our experience is that the zoning issues within the city of Fredericton are incredibly challenging.
1: And on that, in that statement from the mayor's team on zoning, they wrote, quote, since 2018, the city's planning advisory committee has approved 11 temporary use variance applications for emergency shelters in 5 different locations around the city, unquote. You're saying it's not enough, I imagine, those 11 temporary.
0: It isn't enough. No, and the key word there is temporary. So we just get set up and we have to move. There's a certain spin involved in this that I find annoying would be the most kindest word that I could use. They shouldn't have, it's not a point of pride for them. You know, if we've had to do this 11 times, that should tell them something. It should tell them that we need a space where we can be, where we can set up something that isn't temporary, that, you know, the low barrier shelter is really a triage space for us to be able to move people toward the main shelters where we do more triage and more support work and move them toward transitional housing where we do more work and more support toward getting them into permanent housing. So, you know, if a city are putting up the stat that, you know, we've been through this 11 times with temporary zoning, perhaps they should stop and think that maybe they should set up once.
1: Warren, I appreciate your time. Thank you for this.
0: Thank you so much. It's nice to talk to you. I'm a longtime listener of As It Happens, so it's great to have a conversation with you.
1: We appreciate that, Warren. Thank you so much.
2: Warren Maddox is the executive director of Fredericton Homeless Shelters. He's in Fredericton, New Brunswick.

Maggie Helwig spends a lot of time talking and thinking about encampments. That's because for the longest time, there was one outside her church in Toronto's Kensington Market neighborhood, and she fought for it to stay there. She chronicled that fight in her book, Encampment, which just won the $40,000 Shaughnessy Cohen Prize for political writing at Ottawa's Politics and the Pen Gala. The prize is awarded annually for an exceptional book of literary nonfiction that captures a political subject of relevance.

0: relevance to Canadian readers. And that's not the first prize she won for that book. In October, she won a City of Toronto Award just a day before the encampment was cleared and filled with cement blocks to prevent anyone from returning. She spoke with Neil shortly after that.
1: Where do they want people to be? People are human beings. They don't just cease to exist because you chase them out of one churchyard. They're still in the neighborhood. They still exist. The encampment was blamed, I think, for every bit of crime and every bit of public drug use that took place in Kensington Market, which is crazy when you know what kind of neighborhood Kensington Market is. And it is going to be interesting to see how people respond when crime and public drug use don't actually go away because they have chased out 12 very vulnerable people.
2: There are many people working with the city who care deeply about finding proper and protective housing for the unhoused. You know, they offer shelter for folks, so they're not in encampments like this one. What kinds of solutions would you like to see?
1: Well, housing is the solution.
2: Are you advocating for encampments long term, or what kind of?
1: No, I am advocating for housing. I'm advocating for housing. I do believe there are many people at the city who truly want to get people into appropriate housing, but the appropriate housing doesn't exist. Where I object a lot is when the city says they offer people housing. They do not. They offer people temporary shelter. It is not the same. The conditions in the shelters are not conditions under which any human being is going to want to live long term. People need housing, and I do agree with the city about this, and I acknowledge that the city is actually building more housing than other levels of government. They can't do it alone. Unless the federal and provincial governments come to the table in a really serious way, this is just going to go on and on.
2: At the same time, you won a Toronto Book Award. Some of our listeners may know, but across the country they may not. You won a Toronto Book Award for your nonfiction book, Encampment. You won that award just a day before city and police officials showed up at the encampment. It's about your fight to keep the church courtyard open to those who need it. How do you balance those two realities?
1: I'd say the award's been pretty much overshadowed by the eviction, which has been a tremendous trauma both for the people who were living there and in the church. And it's a bit sad, but I haven't really had much chance to think about the award. I think the jury did do something very brave, and I've spoken to members of the jury who knew that this was going to be controversial. You know, I applaud them for doing what they thought was right when they knew that not everyone would be happy.
0: Maggie Helwig is the Reverend Canon of St. Stephen's in the Fields Church in Toronto's Kensington Market neighborhood. She talked to Neil in October of last year, and in a message, she told us the cement blocks are still there outside her church.

0: J. Lee Holmes is used to helping people through fires, but this week the Kamloops, BC volunteer firefighter watched her own home burn and barely escaped herself. On Monday morning, Ms. Holmes and her partner, Duncan Riddell, were inside their mobile home, asleep, when fire broke out outside the trailer. They told the CBC what happened.
1: Yeah, I mean, some of the details are kind of fuzzy just because it's it's a pretty traumatic experience for everybody, but to me, we got woken up by our smoke alarm, which functioning exactly how it should. And the house was filling up with smoke and everything was smoggy. And we really didn't know what was going on because we were dead asleep at the time. And first thing we did was try to open the door to see what was going on. And we were pretty quickly greeted by a wall of flames. And our left side of our trailer has all of our doors on it and all of our ways of exit. And basically, right from the jump, both of those were completely consumed by flames. And so it was very obvious that we couldn't get out. And Gailey grabbed the fire extinguisher, knowing how to use it real well, tried to put the thing out. But of course, it was just a kitchen-grade, small fire extinguisher. Couldn't get any traction with that. And very quickly, we kind of had to make a plan to escape. We thought about grabbing the cats, and eventually I had to make the call and say, we got to get the heck out of here. So we went to the front window, and I tried to fumble with the latch, and that's when Jaylee started pounding on the glass, and I got through it with my fist. And it was very clear at that point that we didn't have time to get out in a very safe manner, so I flung myself through the window, breaking all the glass and plowing everything out. And Jaylee jumped right out after me. And as soon as we got out and we turned around, the entire trailer had flashed over and was just completely engulfed in flames immediately. And the cars, everything in the driveway was completely torched. I mean, it was really just one big ball of fire. You couldn't see, couldn't tell what was going on at all. And you know, that's really that. I don't know if you have anything to add, Jay.
2: No, there wasn't really any thought pattern. It was kind of just movement from the minute we woke up to the second we got out. I think from opening the door, it was less than 2 minutes. Yeah, we got through the glass with maybe 20 seconds to spare.
0: Volunteer firefighter J. Lee Holmes and her partner Duncan Riddell talking to Shelley Joyce on Daybreak Kamloops after their mobile home caught fire this week. Kamloops Fire Rescue is investigating the cause of the fire.

0: When Jihan Kikyo was six, her father went to Cairo for a human rights conference. He never came back. Mansour Rashid Kikyo was a human rights lawyer, a former foreign minister for Libya, and Libya's ambassador to the United Nations. But after he defected from the government of Colonel Muammar Gaddafi and joined a peaceful and democratic opposition movement, he became a target. In the decades that followed his 1993 disappearance, his wife, a Syrian-American, advocated for his return, but she faced resistance and deception from all levels of the Libyan government.
1: I was surrounded with liars. A woman by myself. I can name them if I want to. Lies. It affected me till now.
0: That's Baha Omari Kikia, Mansour's wife and Jihan's mother. Her quest for her husband led her to Libya and eventually to a tent in the desert where she came face to face with the late dictator himself. That search and Jihan's search to learn more about her father and the country he came from are the focus of a new documentary airing at this year's Hot Docs Film Festival in Toronto. It's called My Father and Gaddafi, and it's directed by Jihan. She and her mother joined Neil in the As It Happens studio.
2: Jihan, Baha, thank you for coming to the As It Happens studio.
3: Thank you for having us. It's an honor to be here.
2: Our listeners heard how young you were, Jihan, when your father disappeared. You were 6 years old. And I wonder, what do you remember?
3: Well, that's a difficult one to answer, or I could answer it in many ways. I feel like all of our childhoods up to a certain age feels like a dream. So my father disappeared at a time when, anyway, developmentally, I would argue, life starts to become a little bit more concrete, and you can then, you start to almost stack up memories that are then yours, and you start to control your narrative a little bit more. So I think that transition period where I lost him is that now my father's trapped in the dream world. So I don't have these concrete references, you know, conventional references that most of us have. I know he was real, and I know my life before six was real, but I don't have direct access to that life through a

0: specific memory. It's more like fragments and shimmers and little hints. But no matter how hard I try, even with the film, I have never really been able to even activate or create something really concrete and real that makes sense in this life with this mind that I have.
1: And your father was also such a public person. I mean, he had high profile roles. So there are interviews and videos of him, in addition to the home videos and recordings that we'll talk about that you feature in the film, of your life growing up. But having a parent that had that public life and did those kinds of interviews, how do those fit into that dreamscape?
0: Well, originally they didn't, because I had no sense of my father as a political figure through sound and through video. So for me, he was trapped in a dream world of a very young and innocent, sweet life in Paris, a very simple life. So actually, it was thanks to the film and discovering all these historical archives that I not only saw him move on camera for the first time, but I saw him move in his political persona. And I've just learned to picture it now.
1: It's powerful. Baha, what did you do and say for your children in that time to make Mansour, make their father, feel present in their lives, even though he wasn't? He couldn't be.
2: Well, Gigi, she was talking about her age when she was 6. But I was early 40s, so I already have experiences. The way I was with Mansour, talking about good and bad and might happen and this, everything, I was psychologically prepared for that. Plus, my father was similar, but in a different way. The problems in the Middle East and the fighting against for their freedom, and he was colonel in the army. For that reason, he was my father in prison, in and out. So I saw my mother. How did she react? But she has so many children at that time. And in my case, I learned from my mother how she reacted. I did the opposite.
1: So did you talk to them more about it?
2: I know about politics and how to deal with it. Of course, I learned from my husband. I took it as the reality and very sad. Yeah. And I learned that I shouldn't panic or cry, because I have 2 6 years old and older. So I have to be strong. Strong not with muscles. Strong by being calm and find solution for this problem. And it was a problem. What to do? I have to think.
1: Because you're trying to take care of your children and make sure they're okay, and yourself, and also try to get answers.
2: And give an image for all women that they should solve problems, not cry about it.
1: When did you first realize, Jihan, that how much your mother was shouldering? When did she start to share with you what exactly was going on?
0: It's all I knew. It's a feeling. I remember my brother, actually, for a long time, I thought maybe I'm at a huge disadvantage because I'm the only person in my family who doesn't remember my father and who has this blackout and who's trapped him, in a way, in the dream world. But then when I was asking around, thinking they'll have the key, the answer, everything will unlock, when I asked my brother, he said, actually, it's not that I remember certain conversations with my father or anything like that. It's a feeling. And I said, oh, well, then maybe I share a feeling. I have a feeling about my childhood. So I don't have a specific memory with my mother as far as her explicitly, like, laying things out verbally. But it was a feeling of feeling safe with my mom. I felt the household was transparent, was honest, it was real. It was raw in the house. And she was honest about what's happening out there and what's happening with my father, but I feel in hindsight it was very age appropriate.

0: documentation of that time.
1: My mother did a very good job of separating the search and the tragedy of my father from day-to-day life, and she allowed us to have a joyful, kind of relatively normal life, to the point where many children that we grew up with wouldn't really fully understand what our family was going through, because first of all, we didn't advertise it. We were just so happy to assimilate and have fun, just like most children. So the camera is just an extension of that fun. I think my interpretation, it was more unconscious than what my mother did. Mm-hmm. The fact that it probably unconsciously turned into this witnessing or this witness or filling maybe a void of our father, maybe me and my brother used it to speak to our father. There are hints of that if you kind of revisit the footage with like a forensic eye. But I would say it came more from a more joyful, simple place.
2: Well, I see especially Gigi and Rashid, because they're very little. They're older sisters. They used to help me raising by bring them from school. You know, these small things. But the main thing that I was busy to, with the State Department, with the interviews nonstop. So I used to do everything while they are in school. So when they come from school, it's for them. I'm for them, 100%. No more talking. Sometimes when they ask, very little, Rashid, I remember he had problems when he was growing. So I heard him crying in the shower, 12 and a half, 13. And he was crying and calling his dad and banging his head on the wall. Where are you? Something like that. So, of course, I knocked the door. Get away. So he gave me the bad words. Go, something like that. So I sat on the stairs listening to him, and I was crying for I don't cry only with me, not in front of the kids. So he was praying for his God, and I said to God, I told him that's enough to God. I was talking to him. I can't do it anymore. Help.
0: Yeah.
2: So he came out. I said, why don't you come and sit next to me on the stairs and let's cry together. You for the same person, and he was my husband, no husband, let's cry or choose. Either we cry and we sit and talk about it. This was the turning point for him and for me. I said, don't mix your problem in school and make it hard on you. It's not, your father didn't do anything. He did very well. He left something, memories we should be proud of. Mm-hmm. But meanwhile, let's do something positive. It's the heart of my children. They were raised in this atmosphere.
3: You're listening to As It Happens. I'm Neil Kirksal, and my guests in studio today are Jihan, the director of the new documentary, My Father and Gaddafi, and her mother, Baha Omari Kikia, is also here. She's featured in the film. In 1972, Mansour was on CBC. He spoke with one of our colleagues at the time, Colin Godbold. It was after the Munich Olympics massacre, and the UN Secretary General decided to include the word terrorism on the General Assembly agenda. The topic. Your father had concerns about that kind of a change. We'll listen to that together now.
4: First of all, because we as Africans, we think that this item could be exploited against the liberation movement in Africa. Sometimes an action is described as terrorism by some and as legitimated by others. And we know that most of the liberation movement were described by the colonialists, by the imperialists, as terrorist organizations.

0: So it is very relative.
1: Jihan, what do you hear when you hear that clip of your father?
2: Well, I agree with him. I don't want to speak on the particular context of what he was talking about, but just in principle, it's a valid point. You know, I essentially made a film where I relied on other people's memories to construct like a portrait of my father. And in a way, it was also to have a conversation with him that I would never be able to have. And when I hear audio clips like this, I think to myself, I would have loved to just discuss with him directly these kinds of things, because I do have a lot of questions. And I can see where probably there would be a lot of agreement. But I know myself that I wouldn't be afraid to challenge him and also wonder if how we can change each other's minds. So, I hear a very diplomatic, reasonable voice. And I can see that he's so shaped by his history and his country's history and the fight against Italian occupation and colonization and the genocide. So he has this sensitivity. And that's actually why in the film, you know, I only had 90 minutes and I had to make a lot of harsh decisions, because it's a very multi-layered story. And it took me 10 years to craft, 9 years to craft. And during that time, I always remained independent. I never accepted any conditional financing. And I was very conscious of it being a rich and raw story that could easily be manipulated by different political agendas. And so it was I decided that it was my responsibility to protect it from that. And one of the reasons why I'm saying this is because precisely what my father is saying is the relativity of terms and from what position you're standing in before you discuss a certain point, a certain movement. For me, I'm not a historian, I'm not a lawyer, I'm not a journalist, so I wanted to be very careful. And in those 90 minutes, I thought, how can I make this a personal film, state facts so I can help myself and the world have context? And that's why I felt like the fastest, most punchy way that I could get the world to understand that Gaddafi's position was very complicated, as much as he is responsible for not only my father's imprisonment, torture, and death, but for the torment of the Libyan people for so long, I can still compartmentalize and look at his political position in face of many different complex global forces. And that's why I actually put Nelson Mandela in the film, because I know that he's, to many, a default kind of hero. So when I showed in the film that even Nelson Mandela was loyal to Gaddafi, then it would allow people to see, wait a second, I'm pro this liberal movement, this liberation movement, and yet this liberation movement is financed and backed and supported by a figure who now I don't support. So how do you reconcile that with yourself? So these kind of moral conundrums where I don't give the answer, they're just conundrums, I put purposely in the film because I have no fear to face them, but I also relieve myself of any responsibility to answer them.
3: You want people to see the whole picture, the whole context that all of this and what led up to it was. Baha'is, we've talked about, you start doing as many interviews as you can. There's headlines. You're constantly trying to find out answers about Mansour. It comes to a point, you meet with Gaddafi in a tent. Did you have any worries that was dangerous for you? Mm-hmm. No.
4: First of all, I knew about him through Mansour in details about how he came to power and his background. Very simple. And he used to say, as much as he want to be sophisticated and educated, he will never reach the level of the other oppositions like him, educated and with languages, with strong background. So that's why when I saw him, I came from a strong background too. And when I met him, I thought, okay, I'm from Damascus, meeting a Bedouin guy in a tent.

0: already I'm stronger. Number two, I have the right. I didn't do anything wrong. He is the criminal. He was the one who did all this, not only for my husband, for many, many people. So he is guilty, not me. So I came to the tent strong. So I wasn't afraid, but I was polite.
1: Both of those things are remarkable, given the circumstances. How did you feel when you left that meeting?
0: I felt sorry for him. He will never, ever say the truth, because he's a big liar, everything about him, from top to toe. So I felt sorry for him. And he stayed like 1 hour with me. 1 hour. And he didn't want to finish, because he liked, you know, the conversation.
1: But there were no answers.
0: I asked him at the end, do you dream, daydream about your country and about life, about what do you do to your people? He said, yes, yes, yes. Then I asked him the question, what do you think? Is he dead or alive? He said, alive, inshallah. So I told him, how did you know? He said, you just said a dream. I said, okay, the end of the conversation.
1: Answers only come when his regime falls, when he's killed. And as I was watching the film, I wondered, you know, because I remember the news reporting, I remember the clips, those who were celebrating Gaddafi's death. I wondered what it meant for families like yours. Would it mean the answers would never come? What did you think?
2: Well, first of all, probably one of the most irrational thoughts I live with was I never thought Gaddafi would ever die, you know. Or leave or disappear, you know. When someone reaches that level of extreme power, they become kind of demigods, like omnipresence in your life and in everybody's life. They're in your thoughts, in your dreams, in your projections. So already there was a huge shock when his regime fell. It felt surreal. Just like the kidnapping felt surreal, just like being Libyan felt surreal, just like my childhood felt surreal. Like the whole Libyan question, the whole Libyan part of my life is just a surreal experience on planet Earth. And so to add to that surreal feeling, I was kind of, yes, hopeful that there would be some truth and freedom, these kind of mixed feelings, but at the same time, feeling a bit detached and watching. But in fairness, yes, we did have that initial emotional experience like most Libyans, which is this euphoric kind of 1 year post his death where there was this... I saw people smile on the streets for the first time. I'd never seen that before. I'd never seen full eye contact and a smile or some sort of normalcy. So it's almost like a veil or a weight had been lifted off the streets, off in the air.
1: You go back and show the destruction that came. That even that joy was short-lived for the people... In Libya. You speak with your brother as well. It seems as if he has been able to close that chapter and in his words, move on. What about for you? Has making this film brought you closer to, you know, a picture in focus and a real understanding of that time and a different kind of feeling?
2: I don't think I'll ever have closure. I'm prepared to live with that for the rest of my life. And again, it's so deeply inbuilt in me, I don't even know what it would be like without it. But I would say that the filmmaking process and making the film was very empowering. So, you know, you go from a passive young girl where this story happens to her family. And I use the film as a vessel to transition to an open-hearted woman who's, you know, reclaiming the story and reclaiming my identity. So I would say it was an empowering story also because when you are so overwhelmed with terror and confusion about Gaddafi and Libya and Libyans, my film was an attempt to untangle that. How do I separate Gaddafi from Libya, Libyans from Libya, Libyans from me? And how do I individualize myself? And when I compartmentalize

0: compartmentalize and I feel detached. I can rationalize what happened to Libya and what happened to my father in the same way when I read a textbook and I learn about history. I can rationalize an opponent eliminating another opponent. We see it in a boxing ring. It's not that difficult to understand. And that, in that sense, happened between Gaddafi and my father for complex reasons. But I can't justify or rationalize losing my entire identity, my access to my past, the present, and the future, and my relationship to Libya. That then becomes my responsibility as an adult. So the film really was a huge exercise in attempting to accomplish all of that at the same time.
1: And how are you feeling about the reception?
0: What I've learned is that people are very empathetic. I mean, I would say culture and perspective adds a little bit of flavor and difference, but at the core, it's a project that was made from the bottom of my heart and I feel has been touching other people and I hope has made Libya and Libya's story a little bit more accessible and human to people around the world, because it has been unfortunately reduced and dismissed as essentially Gaddafi.
1: This film is also about you. It's also about you, this film. How do you feel about what your daughter has made?
2: Well, I think what made her be strong making this film is the truth about it since she was. And in this, I felt good that I did well by saying the truth from the beginning. Gigi, she did the film because of the truth. And the way I express my art, my paintings, and my life based on the truth and the beliefs and the self-esteem that you are right. When you start anything, you have the right, that's it. You will win at the end.
1: Thank you both so much for being here.
0: Thank you for having us.
3: That's Jihan, the director of My Father and Gaddafi, and her mother, Baha Omari Kikia. They were in the As It Happens studio visiting Toronto for the Hot Docs Film Festival.

0: that's it for As It Happens for this first day of May.
1: As It Happens was produced this week by Leila Aouma, Leslie Amundson, Cassie Argow, Allison Broverman, Nishat Chowdhury, Livia Dyring, Sheena Goodyear,
0: Chris Harbord, Marcus Medford Kerr, Sarah Jackson, Morgan Passy, and Chris Trowbridge.
1: Reynold Gonzalez is our technician, Devin Nguyen is our director, Lisa Bryn Rundle and my co-host Chris Howden are our writers, Chloe Shantz-Hilkes is our senior producer, and the executive producer of As It Happens is Austin Webb.
0: We'd also like to thank some other people who helped us out this week. Allison Dempster in Calgary, Karsten Knox in Halifax, Susan McKenzie in Montreal, Rafi Bujikanian, Emma Godmere, and Heather Spiller in Ottawa, Jonathan Orr, Anand Ram, Lakshani Sathyanathan, Emma Smith, and Luke Williams in Toronto, Anne Penman in Vancouver, and Elena Cole and Suzanne Dufresne in Winnipeg. I'm Chris Howden. As It Happens, we'll be back on Monday.
1: And I'm Neil Kirksall. Enjoy your weekend.

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1: Buffets are healthy. I'm getting all four food groups. Fruit, carbs, fried stuff, pigeon. I go there dressed like a Russian track coach from the 80s.
0: Serving up the laughs on The Debaters with host Steve.

0: Patterson. 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
1: Buying Canadian, even in winter, is made easier thanks to foreign hands working here. But journalist Marcello DiCintio says your tomatoes have a backstory, and it's not always pretty. Coming up on Ideas.
2: From CBC News, The World This Hour, I'm Kaz Bovin. RCMP in Bechoko, Northwest Territories say they have a number of people in custody after reports of shots fired. They're still looking for at least one person. Police are still advising residents of Bechoko to remain indoors. Ottawa is quadrupling the maximum fine for airlines violating the Air Passenger Bill of Rights to $1 million. It's also making changes to the complaint system for passengers.
3: Decisions by the Canadian Transportation Agency can take years. This is not acceptable.
2: Transport Minister Stephen McKinnon says the Canadian Transportation Agency will no longer adjudicate complaints. Currently, there are almost 100,000 cases waiting to be dealt with.
3: We will take immediate steps to clear the backlog by engaging a neutral third-party dispute resolution organization to apply private sector know-how and lessons learned.
2: McKinnon says airlines will have to pay compensation within 30 days, and all restrictions that prevent passengers from speaking freely about settlements will be scrapped. The company behind Canada's future high-speed rail line has unveiled details of its compensation plan for landowners. The CBC's Joseph Tunney has that story.
4: Alto says landowners with parcels of land needed for the rail corridor will get compensation based on several factors. Those include the property's market value, business losses like lower crop yields, and moving expenses. The Crown Corporation recently wrapped its three-month public consultation, with plans to publish a report in June. No final route has been set. But the project has been met with resistance, including from rural residents, farmers, and the Federal Conservative Party. They worry the train will cut properties in two and provide little benefit for those living there. Alto says the goal is for the tracks to trace existing property lines and to avoid expropriations, although some will be necessary. The rail line is set to stretch from Toronto to Quebec City, with trains hitting speeds of up to 300 kilometers an hour. Joseph Tunney, CBC News, Ottawa.
2: A Calgary man has been charged with first-degree murder in the deaths of his children. The bodies of a 5-year-old boy and a 3-year-old girl were discovered yesterday. No cause of death has yet been released. Karina Zapata has more.
5: Dozens of community members gathered today to mourn the children and support their devastated mother. Adanech Sahili with the Immigrant Outreach Society is helping support the children's mother.
6: She doesn't have any family member in Canada. Having this nightmare, I don't know how she's going to bear it.
5: Police allege the 37-year-old man picked his kids up from their mom on Wednesday evening for what was supposed to be a few hours, but they didn't return. Police believe the accused allegedly killed the children just before midnight.
7: The accused contacted 911 and stated that he had killed his children and gave his location.
5: Staff Sergeant Mark Ron says the accused and the children's mother had shared custody of the kids, and their common law relationship ended in the past year. A publication ban prohibits CBC from naming the victims and the accused. He's back in court on Monday. Karina Zapata, CBC News, Calgary.
2: The U.S. president says he's not sure if Iran will ever get to a working deal.
8: They want to make a deal, but I'm not satisfied.
2: Donald Trump says he has rejected the latest proposal sent by Iran to Pakistani mediators. With talks to end the war in Iran at a standstill, Trump is weighing military options. But U.S. law dictates that 60 days into a war, the president needs approval from Congress to continue use of force. Today is that deadline. But Trump dismisses the law as unconstitutional.
8: We're always in touch with Congress. But nobody's ever sought it before. Nobody's ever asked for it before. It's never been used before. Why should we be different?
2: Contrary to Trump's comments, congressional authorization has been sought in the past. Former President George W. Bush received approval for the Iraq War in 2002. That's your World This Hour. For CBC News, I'm Kaz Bovin.
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0: Brawweiler. Showers, drizzle, and fog on the way tonight for most of the island with lows between 1 to 6 degrees. Windy night for the Rec House area with southeasterly winds gusting near 120. Rain, drizzle, and fog, the story tomorrow with highs in the single digits once more for areas in onshore flow, otherwise 10 to 13 degrees. Rain, snow mix changing to snow overnight for Lab West, then over to rain, snow again tomorrow afternoon. Highs will sit in the single digits, but 10 to 12 degrees for the Upper Lake Melville area and mid-coast.
1: Houses, like it's row upon row upon row upon row.
2: I'm on the road with journalist, author, and all-around curious guy, Marcello Di Cintio.
1: Look at that.
3: I've been inside some of these.
1: Have you?
3: Yeah, no. and they're more like NASA facilities than they are like greenhouse. My grandfather had a greenhouse. It was nothing like this.
2: Welcome to Ideas. I'm Nala Ayed. And welcome to Leamington, Ontario, the tomato capital of Canada.
3: I can smell tomatoes in the streets of Leamington. When the wind shifts, I can smell the tomato-scented breeze coming in.
1: Seriously?
3: I think so. I'm Italian. I can smell a tomato from a good distance. I'm like a bloodhound for that kind of thing.
2: And if you happen to eat tomatoes, you'll want to know about a backstory that isn't always pretty.
4: There's very few sectors of the Canadian economy that do not employ migrant workers. And the more I learned about the workers, the more I learned about the programs that they come and work under, and the more I learned about the history of those programs, the more I learned about us as a nation. And quite frankly, the portrait that painted was rarely very flattering.
1: So here we are on Talbot Street, and probably the biggest tomato I've ever seen. This big red, is it metal? This big red tomato with a green stem. Oh, it's kind of plastery.
3: Concrete,
1: yeah.
3: Tomato.
1: Yeah.
3: The size of a house.
1: Yeah, it's like twice as tall as you are.
3: That's not saying much. yeah, I guess standing in for Leamington's history of being a... not just a tomato capital, but a greenhouse and agricultural capital of certainly Ontario, if not the whole country.
1: Right.
2: In the fall of 2021, Marcello set out on a journey across the country to produce what could be described as a migrant worker map of Canada, or more precisely, a map of their stories. Leamington, Ontario was an obvious destination.
1: This is not your first time here.
3: No, I came down here a few years ago to write about those workers. I was interested in the lives of migrant laborers who come to Canada to work in places like Leamington and in places like greenhouses and the tobacco fields and these sorts of things, and got a sense of what their lives are like here.
1: Mm-hmm. And what do you know about the history of this town?
3: You know, for generations, the greenhouses around Leamington have been producing, you know, the nation's tomatoes and cucumbers and peppers, and often from immigrant labor. It was my people, the Italians, I think, were some of the first farm owners around here. And now the farms are worked by people from all around the global south, particularly Mexico and Jamaica and the Caribbean.
1: We're very close to the U.S. border.
3: Yes.
1: Yeah.
3: There was a time decades ago where the farmers in Ontario, southern Ontario, were desperate for laborers, and at one point kind of went across the border to kind of recruit day laborers from Michigan.
1: Oh, wow.
3: To come to Ontario to work just for the day and then would return them. There was this push for farm owners to get the Canadian government to allow temporary foreign labor, to allow migrant agricultural workers from around the world. And Canada resisted for a number of years. And so one of the workarounds was kind of poaching them from the other side of the border.
1: But that border was also interesting. It has a history with that's related to the times of slavery in the U.S. too.
3: Yeah, there was on this side of the border, we're nearby some of the termini of the Underground Railroad. Some of the first freed slaves from the American South ended up in this part of Ontario.
1: What do we mean when we talk about migrant workers? It's in the subtitle of your book, The Lives of Migrant Workers. Can you paint a brief picture of what that term is actually referring to?
3: You know, for me and for this project, I kind of made the definition rather broad. So I'm referring to anyone who comes to Canada to work, but is not supposed to stay. You know, is here temporarily, right? So that could be someone under one of our

0: migrant labor programs in Canada, the seasonal agricultural worker program or the temporary foreign workers program. But I also wrote about undocumented workers, people here with no status. I wrote also too about international students. You know, migrant students are more often than not also migrant workers. So I included them, and I included people who have been trafficked, like the victims of labor trafficking. Again, are people who are working but are not supposed to be, or not intending to stay. I tried as best as I could to cover a wide swath of the country for this project, and also cover a relatively wide swath of sectors in which migrant workers work and the places where they come from. You know, in British Columbia, I spent some time in the Vancouver area and also in the Okanagan, talking mostly to agricultural workers who are working in orchards and the vineyards out there. I spoke to agricultural workers also in Southern Ontario. I spoke with caregivers in Toronto. I went as far as Goose Bay, Labrador, to speak with migrant laborers in that province, and they're mostly Filipino workers working in service jobs. In Newfoundland, I spoke to international students. I met Thai workers in Medicine Hat greenhouses. I spoke with people who worked on cannabis farms.
1: It feels very much like a cross-Canada story, and one that very much underpins our everyday lives.
0: Yeah, absolutely. There's very few sectors of the Canadian economy that do not employ migrant workers. There are wide swathes of the Canadian economy that rely on migrant labor, agriculture being the primary one, but also caregivers, also the construction industry, the trucking industry relies heavily on migrant workers. And so, you know, writing a book about migrant labor is also writing a book about kind of Canada as we function in kind of contemporary society.
1: Marcello began collecting stories about temporary migrant workers in Canada shortly after his grandfather passed away in 2020. Amadeo Sorrentino left Italy and arrived in Canada in 1956 as a migrant worker.
0: He was a migrant worker before that was even a term here in Canada, right? He left behind his wife and three daughters back in Italy, travel across the ocean to work in greenhouses and construction sites in Calgary. The kind of jobs that migrant workers do now. His whole intention was to earn some money here, send it back to his family, which he did, and then one day return. You know, he didn't want to stay in Canada. He wanted to eventually return to Italy. As it turned out, my grandmother, who's fierce and calls the shots,
2: still with us
0: at 96, 97. She decided that she was going to bring the family to here instead of Nono going back there. And so it was when he passed in 2020 that I'd really started to think about migrant labor, because, you know, there are countless people like him in Canada now, people who have left families behind to come here for the financial opportunities that Canada provides. The difference is Nono was allowed to stay. He was granted landed immigrant status on arrival, whereas these workers that I talk about in the book, we welcome their work, but we don't welcome them to stay.
1: So early in the book, you ask, what does it mean to voyage far from family to a nation that wants you to work but doesn't want you to stay? Bring your arms and backs, you write, Canada pleads, but leave the rest on the other side of the border. We need your sweat. We don't need your stories. So let me ask you, what does it mean that we ask these people to come and leave their stories behind?
0: What does it mean for them? It means an opportunity. It means often a better life for family back home, as it did for my grandfather and my mother and my two aunts. Sometimes it means escaping pressures in the home country that are dangerous. What does it mean for Canada? That's I think, a compelling question. Because, yes, it means, officially, it means a supply of labor to sectors that require it. Let's face it, cheap labor is what we're talking about. But what does it mean to Canada's idea of itself? That's interesting. Because we like to think of ourselves as a warm, generous, and welcoming country. I grew up that way, you know, growing up in Canada. That's what I was taught to think about my citizenship and my nation, this welcoming place. For a lot of these workers, however, who come, they are not treated with that kind of hospitality that we seem to think that we offer. The welcome, the handshake

0: be pretty rough here in Canada. And the more I learned about the workers, the more I learned about the programs that they come and work under, and the more I learned about the history of those programs, the more I learned about us as a nation. And quite frankly, the portrait that painted was rarely very flattering.
1: Just to toggle back to the personal, I wonder how often, as you were navigating the story across the country, you had kind of your grandfather at the back of your head as you compared the situations. Was that just a starting point?
0: It was a starting point, but he came to mind a lot, especially when I met fathers that were here. Fathers who had decided that to be the best parent they could be for their children was to leave them and come to Canada and work. So that sacrifice of being an ocean away from their children. And so I thought about that a lot with my grandfather, because I would hear the stories about him talking about missing his three daughters. Of course, the letters he would write back and these sorts of things.
2: Voice recordings.
0: He recorded a vinyl album in Calgary once and sent it overseas. They had to buy a record player with the money he sent back in order to listen to it. I mean, now things are easier, I suppose, you know, with all the modern technology. And I mean, back then you couldn't even call, much less Zoom.
2: Yeah.
0: But those pressures I felt a lot. And they reminded me of my grandfather. And as a father myself, they reminded me of how I would do. You know, I don't like being away from my son for days at a time. Can you imagine 2 years? I couldn't do it.
1: It looks really interesting. There's quite a few Mexican restaurants, it seems.
0: I will make the controversial statement to say that probably the best city in Canada for Mexican food is Leamington, Ontario.
1: And clearly, because there is such a large clientele base.
0: Yeah, there's plenty of restaurants here catering to this case. And you see that even law firms, you'll see accountant or like tax services, mm-hmm. little grocery stores with you know, kind of Spanish groceries and foodstuffs, mm-hmm. things that the workers would remind them of home and add some comfort.
1: And it was thanks to you, Marcello, that I learned that there's actually a Mexican consulate in Leamington.
0: Yes, isn't that remarkable? Like, I think the only other consulates are in the big cities, right? And Leamington. I mean, it's here primarily to serve the seasonal agricultural workers that come here every year.
1: Leamington has been transformed by the presence of those workers across Canada. In 2024, there were about 191,000 temporary foreign workers here to do mostly low-wage jobs that couldn't be filled by Canadians. They might have served you coffee today, or helped feed your loved one at a hospital, or maybe you ate one of the tomatoes or apples they picked on a Canadian farm. They're all essential to our economy and help underpin our way of life, and each one of them has a story to tell.
0: Almost all the workers that come here, and certainly all the Mexican workers, leave behind family back home, right? And in fact, in order to be part of the seasonal agricultural worker program in Mexico, is that you have to have family back home. They want people with children so that they have a reason to go back. They have a reason to return after those 8 months. And so I talked to so many workers, both Mexican and others across the country, who talk about what it's like trying to be a parent from, you know, thousands of miles away. And I talked to a lot of dads. And as a father myself, it kind of hits where, you know, they're away from their kids for months, sometimes years at a time. And they talk about missing so much in their children's lives, milestones. And I heard stories, too, about, you know, sometimes those kids who don't understand why dad's away resent them for it. And so many of these workers, they have to come to grips with the idea that being a good dad means being an absent dad. The opportunity is worth the absence. And you know, for any parent, you know, that's a heartbreaking decision to have to make.
3: Right.
0: So a place like this taqueria and the, you know, the bars in Leamington that play their music and all that kind of stuff become these, certainly not a substitute for home, because nothing is that, but at least a place where they can find comfort and familiarity and, you know, people who also would be surrounded by people who understand what they're going through as well.
1: At certain times of the day or week, the workers are very visible on

0: on the streets of Leamington, shopping or heading to a restaurant or sending money abroad. As Marcello discovered, though, you can't simply walk up to them for an interview. Instead, one of Marcello's contacts introduced us to Omar Walcott, who's here under what's called a seasonal agricultural worker program designed specifically to bring in workers from Mexico, Jamaica, and other Caribbean countries.
1: Tell me about making that decision 19 years ago.
2: Well, I was excited because making that decision is not hard. The program back home is, it run for Canada and America. And when you know you're going to Canada and America, you could see like opportunity, you know. I think that opportunity were here for me.
0: Omar Walcott is not his real name. He stands to lose his employment and status in Canada for speaking out about his working conditions. So to protect his identity, his words are also read by a stand-in.
2: The only goal that we have is not to be a pilot. It's not to be, you know, a scientist. The goal, the only goal that we have is to build ourselves a house. You know, so that's what I'm doing at the moment. So that's the reason. That's what keep us coming back, going back and forth, because we try to finish, always try to finish our house.
0: How close are you?
2: I'm far away. You know, I build what my family is comfortable in already, but I've not finished, because I don't know if you heard about Jamaicans. We build house for like 7 years straight. This year, you build one room, come get some more money, because it's small. You have to split it. The kids go into school while you're here. Family have to eat. You keep sending every week or every 2 weeks. You bring home a little, or you put it in the bank, or you go home, and then you spend it again. Build a next room. So that's how we do it. I don't think the program can finish this. I'll be coming too long.
0: Why is it important for us to hear those stories, do you think? The stories we effectively are telling them to leave behind.
1: If we're inviting people, anyone, to Canada to contribute and participate in our society, and I'm not just talking about our economy, but to come to participate in Canadian society, we owe them an audience of their stories. We should not treat them like arms and backs. You know, they come with dreams and hopes and loves they leave behind and fears and all those things that make all of us human. If we're going to share our space with them, then we should share everything with them. Their stories should matter to us. We don't define ourselves only by our labor. We're defined by our stories. Their stories don't concern us. Their dreams don't concern us. By saying that, that also means that their humanity doesn't concern us, because we're talking about humanity. Mm-hmm. If we treat people that come here as a pair of arms and a back, we are denying them their dignity. And by doing so, we're denying it to ourselves.
0: You also say that each untold story contributes to their invisibility.
1: Yes, of course. I mean, there's large swaths of the economy that are supported by whose stories we never hear, who we never see, and whose dreams we don't concern us. Yeah. And by not hearing those stories, right, by having this invisibility, it makes it far too easy for us to then neglect when things go badly, and they often do. If we don't see what's happening, we don't address what's happening, and we can maintain that sense of the warm and gentle Canadian much easier if we don't know what's going on.
0: How long have you been working in Canada?
2: Okay. I've been working in Canada for 19 years.
0: These 19 years in Canada, how would you describe them?
2: Well, I'll describe my experience working in Canada for 19 years. Like, it's the hardest time I ever worked from the day I was born. And I would say it's the roughest time I've ever go through. Even though I may have stuff doing,

0: list of accomplishing, but it's the hardest time I've ever faced.
1: And yet, you stayed for 19 years. Why?
0: Well, the reason why, it's just financial. You know, it's necessities to keep my kids in school, just to make a living for my wife and kids to eat, and also me. As soon as you start the program, you actually make it become a job. And I don't think that people should do that.
1: What do you mean? Like, you shouldn't make it a job?
0: Because the program, it's not so good. So I don't think I should make it a career. Just since of lately, I started learning that.
1: What made you come to that conclusion? Why did you decide that?
0: Well, because I live it. I experience it a lot. I experience a lot of racism and discrimination. People, the boss, doesn't treat us like we are human.
2: There are federal rules that govern how foreign temporary workers are supposed to be treated in Canada. Rules to prevent abuse, to keep them safe and healthy, to ensure they're treated fairly. In the seasonal agricultural program, the Mexican consulate, for instance, has the power to inspect living and working conditions for its citizens and ask for remedies. There's plenty of evidence most employers do their best to follow those rules, but not all. Marcello managed to speak to dozens of workers about what happens when things go wrong.
1: I can only imagine the litany of things that can go wrong when you're a vulnerable person from a impoverished background and, you know, you're here to work and under strict conditions. But could you give us a sense of the kinds of things you heard about from people, you know, the pitfalls that they would come across working in any of the sectors that you've covered?
3: And I heard, you know, just about every kind of flavor of abuse. Maybe I should be clear and say, no, of course, not all employers are monsters, but the system enables monsters to be monsters, right? And those monsters will mete out physical abuse, verbal abuse. I heard stories about workers being denied water breaks and bathroom breaks. I heard stories about being underpaid, having the wages stolen. I heard stories about decrepit living conditions. You know, far too many people crowded into bunkhouse with far too few bathrooms and kitchen facilities. And I heard about rats. Mm-hmm. I heard about sexual assault. Yeah. Threats always of, if you don't like it, you can go home. If you don't like it, there's 100 more Mexicans, Filipinos, Jamaicans who'll take your job if you don't like it. And unfortunately, that is kind of true.
1: It is.
3: And so these employers have immense amount of power to get away with all manner of mistreatment and abuses. Mm-hmm. And the workers will often tolerate it and endure it because standing up against it means going home.
2: Omar told us he's lived in housing infested with vermin, with bed bugs, and with employers unwilling to do anything about it.
0: And trust me, you don't want to see that house. It's the worst house, worst I've seen. And when I was at that house, I couldn't believe that I'm in Canada. Because Jamaica is a third world country, and nobody keeps their house like that.
2: Then there is the matter of the hours he was expected to keep.
1: What time do you start and end?
0: This morning I start 6. We're going to like 7.
1: You must be tired, Omar.
0: Really, really tired. When you're on your knees for the whole day, that's when it's really, really. Even this year, especially out on this farm, every day, I think I'm sick. I'm wondering if I'm sick. I know it's because I'm standing right through the day. Right through the day. My knees swell sometimes. My foot swell. It's hard. It's hard.
1: I imagine you're also just not just tired today, but just tired. Like 20 years of doing this is a long time.
0: Yeah, man. Really tired. Really tired. The farm work feel like a modern day slavery. You know, it's not because we're not getting paid.

0: it's just, it feels like that. Of course, because if you're working 7 days a week and nobody don't want you to take a rest on Sunday, if you take the rest, they ask you a question on Sunday morning. I feel like this is slavery.
1: Omar isn't alone in using that word to describe the migrant worker experience here. In 2023, the UN Special Rapporteur on Modern Slavery visited Canada and concluded that its temporary foreign worker programs serve as, quote, a breeding ground for contemporary forms of slavery. That caused a furor here, with politicians and many employers, including farmers, insisting it was a problem of a few bad apples, that the vast majority of employers follow the rules and treat their workers well. But critics like Amnesty International Canada and advocates for migrant workers point to structural problems in the government program's very DNA that make it, quote, inherently exploitative. To find out more, Marcella went back to its beginnings. You say that the history of the government programs that provide for temporary foreign workers is confusing. They changed several times. What is the origin story, if you could just address, of why the first of those programs was actually implemented in Canada? What need was it addressing? What question was it trying to answer?
2: The kind of the modern programs as they exist now kind of were born after the Second World War with labor shortages in Canada. And first, we're talking about agricultural at first. And so Canadian farm owners didn't have enough workers to work the harvest, to work the fields, to plant, you know, to tend the greenhouses, all of those things. And at the time, the United States was bringing in temporary workers from the Caribbean. And Canadian farmers wanted to do the same. And so they pressured the feds to start these sorts of programs. And the feds resisted. And the feds resisted because, and this is not my interpretation, this is what was like explicitly stated, is that they didn't want black people in this country. They felt.
1: Where was it explicitly stated?
2: In Ottawa, you know, amongst deputy ministers and you know, officials in officialdom. Yeah, they didn't want that. Black people were ill-suited for our weather is one of the ridiculous claims that they made. But also even worse things like they don't adhere to our society. Like really, really horrible stuff. Eventually, the pressure eventually worked, and we started the what is now called the Seasonal Agricultural Worker Program in 1966, and we first brought in a crew of Jamaicans to come and work fields in Ontario, and that's where things started there. Since then, it expanded beyond agriculture, and in 1974, the Temporary Foreign Worker Program, as it's now called, was born, which didn't just adhere to agricultural workers, but adhere to workers in all kinds of sectors, and not seasonal. They came for longer stretches of work permits, right?
1: And so over the years since then, they've been amended or slightly tweaked, but generally, these are the two streams we're talking about.
2: Yeah.
1: So you talked about the resistance of the government to implementing such a program, and that it was sort of based on racist thinking. I wonder how much of the structure of the programs as they were created originally also had racist undertones, I should say.
2: They absolutely did. So what happened in 1962, right, the Charter of Rights was updated, immigration was updated, so we could no longer exclude people based on their color, which until that point we could. But Canada, and I'm talking about us as a nation, still wanted to control, you know, the types of people we brought here. And so it was decided, okay, we can't keep people from the Caribbean, for example, out just because they're black. But if they want to come to work and we give them temporary permits, then they don't stay. They don't affect our demographics that much. And if we make them temporary, they can't bring their families. So it's okay if we let a few of them stay for a little while, if that means we don't have to accept a whole lot of them all the time and permanently. That's why this system exists. There was no temporary foreign worker program when my grandfather came, because the majority of immigrants at that time were, like my grandfather, white. It was only once it was people from the global South, immigrants from South Asia and Africa and the Caribbean and South America, Latin America, when that started to change, when the government decided, this is a

0: problem. We want to keep Canada whiter than this. And therefore, we'll let them in for a little while, but then they have to go home.
1: Those sort of racist undertones or the color-driven decision. How much do you think that way of thinking actually still survives in the DNA of the programs as they exist today?
0: That's a hard question to answer. The people who come here on temporary foreign worker visas are still primarily people of color, right? Those restrictions still exist. Is it because it's part of the DNA, like something that's a remnant of a time where Canada was worse than it is now? That's a nice way to think about it. That's the best way to think about it. Yeah, it's certainly charitable. Yeah. Perhaps too generous. I mean, we see kind of racism not so far under the surface all the time in this country. Why wouldn't it be here too? I wonder if all the migrant workers that were coming here were from Europe, were Ukrainians, were Italians again, whether or not we'd be looking at the same thing.
1: In a 2025 report, Amnesty International Canada said most of the work permits issued under Canada's temporary foreign workers program are, by design, granted to, quote, low-skilled workers from low- and middle-income countries in the global south, with a majority of Black, Latin American, and other racialized populations, unquote. So unlike their high-skilled counterparts, these racialized workers are overrepresented in sectors that pay less and offer no chance of security. And unlike all other worker categories, Amnesty says the nature of their visas puts them at, quote, high risk of labor exploitation. This is Ideas. I'm Nahla Ayed. Delve even briefly into the precarious lives of temporary foreign workers in Canada, and very quickly the question arises, what do we owe them? A growing chorus of human rights and migrants advocates say we owe temporary foreign workers much more than a paycheck and comfortable, safe living quarters. Better working conditions, for instance, stronger rights, and especially the ability to freely change employers and jobs while they're here. Work permits under the Temporary Foreign Worker Program currently tie temporary foreign workers to one employer, a system that Amnesty International says fuels widespread exploitation and abuse. It launched a national campaign to push for the loosening of that structure, a campaign supported by many organizations, including the National Farmers Union. Meanwhile, the federal conservatives have called for the program to be cut altogether, minus the agricultural stream, alleging that liberal corporate elites exploit workers to enrich themselves while denying jobs to Canadians. Prime Minister Mark Carney rejected those calls, saying access to foreign workers is a top priority for Canadian business. The government points to an existing mechanism to which vulnerable foreign workers can apply to switch to an open work permit, but one that advocates say is incredibly difficult to navigate. Ottawa also points to its inspections of workplaces designed to call out and fine bad employers. Author and journalist Marcello DiCintio says it's the whole system that requires reform. We've talked kind of over the time we've discussed this book about the bad apples, that there are employers who they're not into treating their staff well. But you say the problem is bigger than that. You say it's not just the apple, but it's the tree and perhaps the entire orchard. Can you just explain what you mean by that?
0: Yeah, I mean, we've all had bad bosses, you know, and we've quit those jobs and because we had that opportunity, right? But that is a right and a freedom that migrant workers do not have, temporary foreign workers do not have, because they come to Canada and they are here on a closed permit, an employer-specific work permit that means that they can only work for the person that brought them here, the person whose contract they've signed. If they quit, if they try to change jobs, if they are fired, they are legally supposed to go home. The only way they're in Canada is through that one permit. And so that grants the employer an immense amount of power, right? Because

0: Typically, no. I mean, there's some avenues through the seasonal agriculture worker program that are extremely complicated and very rarely used and require there to be another employer nearby who also can, there's a lot of hoops to jump through. There are, programs that are relatively new for workers who have been so badly abused by their employer that the government will grant them an open work permit for a year to find other work. Which sounds great, but you know, it's this idea where the government has to decide if you've been sufficiently abused to be granted this open permit, right? So there are these avenues, but they're terrible avenues, right? And so for the most part, you know, you dance with the one who brought you. And if your partner is terrible, then that's who you're stuck with.
1: And if you refuse that, what happens to you as a migrant worker?
0: If you quit?
1: Yeah.
0: If you quit your job, you are legally allowed to be in Canada for as long as your permit lasts. So there's that. And if you can find a job before your permit runs out, you can stay. That's much easier said than done. You know, you can't just get a job anywhere. You have to find a job where the employer has a permission from the government to hire migrant workers. That's not everybody. How do you find that? If you have no connections in the country, how do you find that if you don't speak French or English, which a lot of workers don't? So a lot of workers end up, you know, that permit runs out and now they are undocumented. They're here without status. If they haven't gone home, they're here illegally. That opens up a whole other level of precarity and potential for abuses. If you thought working under a bad official boss is a terrible situation to be in, imagine when you're utterly invisible. You have no protections at all because you're not supposed to be here in the first place.
1: There's kind of a natural pushback. You know, people have said, well, you're a contracted worker. It's a transaction. You're here to make really good money, go home, live like a king after or a queen. And you're lucky to be here because, as you say, there are thousands of others who could be coming instead. What's the pushback? What's the argument back to that?
0: Other than the moral argument? You know, we'd start there. Like that does not sound very moral or humane, and it sure doesn't sound very Canadian. You know, that strikes against kind of our maple dipped idea of ourselves, right? And why should anyone tolerate mistreatment and abuse that we would not tolerate? Why is it that people who come from away here are allowed to be treated poorly in ways that we would never accept for ourselves? Just because they should be happy to be here, just because they come from a place where things might be worse. This kind of logic is frankly immoral. No, if people are welcome here to work, then they should be welcome to be treated fairly and humanely. There shouldn't be a different level of their humanity just because they're not here to stay.

0: would you describe your experience in Canada overall? Like just from the first minute you set your foot here to now, how would you describe
1: it? It was a roller coaster, yeah. Because there's a lot of ups and downs. I came here as a migrant worker year 2018, and it was a big opportunity for me because it's my Canada dream, and not only for me and for my family too. But I just want to work hard here and give my family back home a better life.
0: Marcello introduced me to Cassandra, whom he met back in 2022. When she first arrived from the Philippines 4 years earlier, she worked in greenhouses, where she says a supervisor unfairly criticized her work and gave her fewer hours than promised. At the time, she had not yet started her transition and was subjected to relentless taunting and rumors, even by fellow workers. She held on because she had to. How much of a difference do you make in the life of your family back home? The money that you send home, how important is that?
1: It is very important because if I will be working back home, my salary will be five times or six times, yeah, compared, yeah. So it's a big help, yeah, financially to my family.

0: When's the last time you saw your family?
1: 2018. I haven't, have the opportunity to go back home, but looking forward to it, yeah.
0: I'm very sorry that you weren't able to go home to be with your mom. I know that you lost her. So I want to know how you look at this time in Canada. It both provided an opportunity for you, but it also took so much away from you. So what feelings do you have about this country and your time here?
1: Those experiences that I encountered in life, it makes me stronger, and I really learned a lot from it, and now I think I am more career oriented now because of those pains, that I experienced before. So now I will use it to be more productive, to grow, and to be a better person.
0: How did it change how you feel about this country, like what you think of Canada?
1: If you are weak, you can't survive here. So you need to be strong, And you will face a lot of trials in life, and mentally, you need to be strong, emotionally, physically,
0: But in the end, the torment was too much, and Cassandra resigned. With the help of a lawyer, she managed to apply for and secure one of those rare open permits for vulnerable workers. So she was able to switch employers and is now on a path to Canadian citizenship. She's working at a long-term care home and training to become a nurse. She was the first temporary foreign worker to successfully get an open permit. Applications to the Vulnerable Worker Open Permit Program are on the rise. Advocates believe it's one measure of the extent of the problems that migrant workers face here. Just shifting gears slightly, you talk about, their invisibility, the fact that we as Canadians, they're invisible to us, these workers. And yet you talk about the relationship that we have with them as that of an addiction. How can those two things coexist? They're invisible, but we're addicted. How is that?
2: Because we're addicted to their labor. We're addicted to the work that they provide. And this is, I believe it was Mark Miller, the former immigration minister who used that terminology. We've become addicted to migrant labor, I believe is what he said. And yes, it's because we developed these sectors of the economy that have become dependent on this cheap labor. And yeah, they're invisible because they're the ones harvesting our tomatoes. We don't see them. They're the ones cleaning our hotel rooms or the offices after we go home for the night. We don't see them. They're the ones maybe washing dishes in the back of a burger place. We don't see them. And even when we do see them, say, like even if the person behind the counter pouring us our coffee is a migrant worker, we don't know that. We don't know that anyone by looking at them is a Canadian citizen or not, right? We don't know if they're here permanently or temporarily. That means we don't have to think about them.
0: What does that mean for all of us? The fact that our economy is underpinned by the backs and arms of these invisible people. What's our role in that?
2: I think we've become accustomed to that as being the way things are, and therefore the way things should be. It's been this way for 50 years, right? Especially for some of those sectors, and it's been that way for at least 20, 30 years for like kind of the fast food sector. That's a relatively new addition to these programs. And so,
0: I mean, does it make us complicit in some way?
2: yes. So because this is such, these programs are so ingrained in both our economies and our societies, it makes all of us complicit in what's going on behind the scenes in those invisible corners. We're complicit every time we buy a tomato. The experience of that worker who harvested that tomato, that experience brought that to us, and we are implicated in all of that.
0: The price we pay is dependent on them doing that work.
2: Yeah, we complain about it being high, but the reason why it's as low as it is because we have labor that's willing to be paid meager wages.
0: Why don't we know that as Canadians, do you think?
2: Yeah, it's a good question. Why don't we know it? I think people who live in places like Leamington, like know it. We see

0: migrant workers in the fields and on the streets. In Calgary, I don't think about it. I don't have to think about it. You know, I just buy the tomato. I mean, let's face it, Canadians don't like thinking about things that reflect poorly upon us. How long did it take before we started dealing with our role with Indigenous? And we're still, you know, like if I'm 52 years old, it feels like it's only been part of my awareness in the last 25 years, right? True. And so we have this image of ourselves, right? We want to think of Canadians like, would imagine Justin Trudeau handing out parkas to the Syrian refugees at the airport. That's Canada. Canada is not those workers from Jamaica jammed into a filthy bunkhouse on a farm, right? We don't like looking at the darkness, do we? Like, that's not something we like, we come to very easily. And I think it's part of that. You know, I think there will be a sometime in the future, maybe, where a prime minister will stand up in the House of Commons and issue an official apology for our decades of treatment of migrant workers in the same way that we've done that for Japanese internment and for residential schools. I think this is on our list of sins that we're going to have to address in some official capacity at some point. But I'd rather we don't wait till then. I'd rather we handle these things now, offer our migrant workers the kind of conditions that we would work under. That's part of it too. Like all these things, all these experiences that we are seem to be fine with, we would never accept for ourselves. No. Not a chance. And we seem to justify that by saying, oh, it's still better than where they are back home. It's still better. Essentially saying that those people deserve, their expectations should be lower than ours.
1: Interesting you use the word sins about migrant workers. I mean, is that how you see it?
0: These are systems, like I said before, that they're rooted in kind of racist ideology. This is a system that enables mistreatment, aids and abets it, that does not punish severely anyway people who do propagate abuses from migrant workers. Those bad bosses get away with being bad. Those feel like sins to me.
1: What's the first thing you would do to change the program? What needs to change to make it better and more fair to workers?
2: You know what I would do? I would give them status on arrival. That's what I would do. I would get them status on arrival, open work permit, you know, because if they get status on arrival, at least they can bring their family. And if they get open work permit, at least if the boss is disrespecting them, they could go look at another job somewhere else.
1: What's your main message to Canadians?
2: Well, my main message to Canadians is to treat the migrant workers better, because we feed you. We grow your fruits, we grow your vegetables, you know. So treat us with a little respect. We don't want a walk in the park. You know, we know rough life. I know rough life, really rough life. I used to walk to get water on my head, just to get water for my family to drink. I used to go to the bush with a machete and chop dry sticks for my mom to cook. So we know rough life. So all we want is Canadians to just treat us like normal work people. Just treat us fair. That's all.
1: Very early in your book, you recite a report by a UN official who described Canada's temporary foreign worker structure as a, quote, breeding ground for contemporary forms of slavery. After everything you've seen, do you agree?
0: The S word, right? It is quite something to hear that word being spoken by a UN official. And it was quickly dismissed by many in Canada. But migrant workers have been using the S word for years. You know, I heard in lots of reports by workers saying that their conditions on this farm or this construction site or here or there, you know, resembled slavery to them. I will let victims of slavery decide whether or not that word is

0: is accurate or not. But everything that the UN Special Rapporteur had seen and heard about that led to that conclusion are things that I also had seen and heard about. You know, all those kinds of abuses, that's what he's talking about. This kind of indentured labor that people suffer under. I'm not going to argue with his vocabulary when everything that he saw that led to that is completely true.
1: What do you want Canadians to take away from this book? What's the bottom line that you want them to know?
0: I would love if Canadians read this book and felt something for the men and women who are doing this work that we do not want to do, but we desperately need to be done, and to see them as complete human beings. And I would like to Canadians to understand that we are all implicated. If we want to be the Canada that we like to think that we are, then we have to stare our failures in the face before we can fix them. And these programs need to be fixed, and we can't fix them unless we know what's going on. And so if anything, I hope this book does kind of turn on that light for Canadians.

If Canada were as Canadian as we claim, if we embodied the idea that we're no longer a white man's country, but a place that welcomes all, we'd feel more responsible for the migrants because of their vulnerability, not less. We wouldn't force them to choose opportunity over home while we, as citizens, take for granted we can have both. Instead, our treatment of migrants undermines our fragile national fiction. Our failure to live up to our own billing has ramifications not only on how others see and will see us, but on how we'll come to see ourselves. By diminishing the dignity of our most precarious workers, we diminish our own.

author and journalist Marcello Di Cintio, reading from his book, Precarious, The Lives of Migrant Workers. Many thanks to Marcello and to Biblioasis, especially Dan Wells, for making this episode possible. Thanks also to Dominique Béchard and to the Migrant Workers Alliance and to the Mexican Consulate in Leamington, Ontario. Special thanks to Omar Walcott and Cassandra for speaking to us. Voiceover by Rayan Dawson. Many thanks to Rayan and to Nick Davis for their help in bringing Omar's voice to this piece. This episode was produced by me, Nala Ayed, with a lot of help from Marcello Di Cintio. Our web producer is Lisa Ayuso. Technical production, Sam McNulty. Our senior producer is Nikola Lukšić. Greg Kelly is the executive producer of Ideas, and I'm Nala Ayed.

0: This is CBC Radio 1, 89.5 FM in Happy Valley, Goose Bay. For small towns across Canada, losing their only doctor is a painful reality. But when this happened in Wembley, Alberta, two nurse practitioners stepped in, and patients are thrilled.
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3: Kacey Musgraves is an 8-time Grammy winner, considered one of the finest songwriters of her generation. 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